0: is now a ground stop for the airport. U.S. Special Envoy Steve Witkoff and Jared Kushner met with Ukrainian President Volodymyr Zelensky today after talk Saturday with Vladimir Putin in Russia.
1: Witkoff and Kushner said they had very good talks in both Moscow and Kyiv and are now pushing, hopefully, for trilateral talks in the future. U.S. Envoy Steve Witkoff and Jared Kushner arrived in Kyiv by train, marking their first official visit as part of a renewed push for peace. Kushner said President Trump has tasked them with creating a peace package and will do everything they can to end this war for good. President Vladimir Zelensky said they discussed air defense needs, including Patriot systems, and that the war must end on fair terms. On Saturday, Witkoff and Kushner met with President Vladimir Putin in Moscow, a meeting that lasted more than 3 hours. It was described as substantive, constructive, and extremely frank. Russia said they've made significant advances in the combat zone and expressed confidence in achieving its goals.
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3: This is Storm Tracker 4 Chief Meteorologist Matt Broad. On this Labor Day weekend, we are looking at mostly sunny skies. Not as hot, mid-90s, still a slight chance of an afternoon storm. We'll keep that at about 10%. I'm Storm Tracker 4 Chief Meteorologist Matt Broad on News 4 Tucson.
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6: Tragedy in Miami. I'm Deborah Valentine, Fox News. An Amazon cargo plane overran the runway at Miami International Airport Sunday afternoon, impacting several vehicles, causing deaths and injuries. Miami-Dade Sheriff Rosie Cordero Stutz.
7: Five deceased and five in the hospital.
6: More from Fox's Madeline Scarpino.
8: Miami-Dade Fire and Rescue is now saying not only did that plane overrun the runway, but it also struck multiple vehicles in the process. Miami International Airport, one of the busiest airports in the country, also right off of a major road. Now, huge clouds of thick smoke were coming from the plane, heavy flames in some of the videos on social media. Emergency crews were there. We know more than 60 fire rescue units are on the scene, and that is just that one agency. The plane departed from San Juan, Puerto Rico.
6: The FAA is investigating. Officials say a ground stop is lifted. However, cancellations and delays persist. U.S. Special Envoys Steve Witkoff and Jared Kushner met with Ukrainian President Volodymyr Zelensky today after talks Saturday with Russian President Vladimir Putin.
9: Witkoff and Kushner say they feel good about these peace talks that they've had in both Kyiv and Moscow, and they're hoping to push towards trilateral talks in the future. U.S. Envoys Steve Witkoff and Jared Kushner arrived into Kyiv by train, marking their first official visit as part of a renewed push for peace. Kushner said President Trump has tasked them with creating a peace package and will do everything they can to end this war for good. President Vladimir Zelensky said the war must end on fair terms. On Saturday, Witkoff and Kushner met with President Vladimir Putin in Moscow, a meeting that lasted more than 3 hours. It was described as substantive, constructive, and extremely frank.
6: That's Fox's Stephanie Bennett reporting. Ukraine and Russia continue fighting despite agreeing to a 3-day ceasefire. 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
10: 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Also on the card is former WWE champion Jake Hager and the debut of former UFC heavyweight Chris Barnett. 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

0: 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Now, here's the man who's been recognized as radio's best, the recipient of not one, but two prestigious Marconi Awards for his broadcast excellence, the one and only Bill Cunningham.
1: I'm Billy Cunningham, the great American. Thanks for tuning in this Sunday night, getting ready for Labor Day tomorrow. You know, objectively, if someone would line up the facts of the American economy and say, is the economy good or bad based upon these facts? And the answer would be the economy is darn good based upon the status of the American economy today. In fact, I have a story here out of Germany in which the Germans are saying that the American economy is the envy of the entire world. How do you do it? From a European perspective or from a Chinese or Japan serious trouble and South Korea perspective, America is flying high economically. Of course, the truth cannot be told to the masses because we have an election coming up. And the media is invested in the failure of Donald Trump and the Republican Party and conservatism. So the mainstream media will not report to you known facts because it makes Trump look so good. So what do the Europeans see and the South Americans see and the Asians see in our economy that we don't? If someone objectively would tell you in the first week of September of 2026, we have full employment. It used to be that the economy was judged about how many people are working. What is the unemployment or employment rate? Are wages rising or falling? What's the condition of the stock market? In the real world we live in, there's about 136 million Americans working. And there's 5 million jobs right now that cannot be filled because many other millions of Americans will not work. There's about 8 million men between the ages of 18 and 45 who are fully able mentally, physically, emotionally, body to work, but they refuse to work. They'd rather support, live in their mother's basement or not involve themselves in any sort of useful, productive labor. They don't want to do it. So we have, you can't get that 4% to work if you put a literal gun to their head. They will not work. They live off the system. So if you talk about, well, if we talk about the unemployment rate, what about the GDP, the gross domestic product? It used to be, in the good old days, that was the test of a president. Is the economy creating new jobs? Is inflation relatively low? Do we have sufficient funds in the pockets of average Americans? The answer is very positive. As far as the GDP, in fact, in 2010, which was, 16 years ago, the EU had the same level of GDP as America had in 2010. In the last 16 years, we've increased our GDP by 35%. They've increased theirs by 10%. So even though the European Union has about 400 million people and developed Western democracies, they don't produce jobs. And they don't grow the economy like America grows jobs and grows the economy. The GDP in America is about $31 trillion, which is, if you take the EU and China together, it is not $30 trillion. So is the economy growing or failing? Well, the economy is growing magnificently. It's the envy of the world. So if we have full employment and if we have a growing GDP, what about inflation? I filled up my Chevy Blazer on Saturday in Cincinnati, Ohio. I'm going to mention this to one of my guests. I paid $3.49 a gallon. So a friend of mine sent me a placard from Los Angeles. It was $6.75 a gallon for the same gallon of gas I bought at about half the price. In fact, if you take Kentucky, Ohio, and Indiana, the heart of this country, I think, the average price here is about $3.60 a gallon, which is about half the price in California, Oregon, Washington, New York State, and Massachusetts. It would be wise, therefore, for the experts to separate red state gasoline prices and blue state gasoline prices. The red states are relatively low. The blue states are relatively high because of the policies of each state. In Ohio, because of Mike DeWine, and I think coming up, Vivek Ramaswamy, by the way, Ohio was declared the best state in America to start a new business by CNBC, Ohio. Taxes are low. The highest income tax rate in the state of Ohio is 2.5%. Vivek Ramaswamy wants to get it down to zero, much like in Florida. We have full employment in the state of Ohio, Kentucky, and Indiana. And gasoline, I wish gasoline was $1.99 a gallon instead of $3.49 a gallon. But adjusted for inflation, it's lower than it's been in the past 15 years. And in fact, it is much lower than the price of a gallon of gasoline under Joe Biden, which is $5 a gallon right here in Cincinnati, Ohio. Now, inflation in general is a tick too high, largely because of governmental spending and the war in Iran. Governmental spending drives inflation. We have $2 trillion every year that the feds pump into the economy unsupported by productivity. That means they print the money and they borrow the money. That is a serious problem that is laid at the doorstep of Republicans and Democrats, Trump and Biden. This year, fiscal year ends September the 30th. The Trumpster is going to borrow about $2 trillion for everything he wants. That's a problem. When the feds print $2 trillion in additional money, it means the money you have in your pocket is worth a little bit less, which means inflation goes up. Got to spend more dollars for the same product. The government spending is responsible for inflation. And the Democrats are as bad as the Republicans, if not worse. Both parties are responsible for that, not just one. Now, Trump has gone through the 4 years of Joe Biden that produced a lack of productivity and printed approximately $8 trillion. And now the first couple years of the Trump term, he's spending at similar rates of $2 trillion a year, which is about $41 trillion. By the time Trump leaves office in the next 2.5 years, it's going to be close to $45 trillion. And if and when the Democrats take over, they promise to do one thing, raise spending more and borrow. And so that's a problem. Inflation in Europe and China and Japan is much higher than inflation in America. In fact, many Germans want to know, how do you keep inflation so low? In America, we constantly, every newscast, every headline, every radio broadcast except mine, maybe in Sean Hannity and Mark Levin, talk often about how good the American economy is. How often have you heard the so-called mainstream media address the American economy like this? Hadn't happened. So why is it a miracle? It's because we generally work. The 135 million Americans that work support the other 200 million. And so, yes, and the southern border was a bleeding sore in the American economy, bringing into this nation tens of millions who had to live somewhere. Therefore, the price of rents went up. Had to go to the hospital sometimes. The price of hospital care went up. They had to use the education system. The price of education went up. Had to get on the roads and the bridges. Wrecks, fatal collisions, etc. went up. That means your insurance rates go up for everything. We let in, 20 to 30 million illegals in this country? Where do they live? Many live in tents, most do not. They compete for apartments and jobs with you. And for the first time ever, there appears to be a downtick in illegals entering the country, driving up the prices of everything. I don't think Republicans and Donald Trump are responsible for the influx, the invasion of illegals on the southern border. That was strictly up to Joe Biden. And so you put it all together. When you look at Germany, on this Labor Day weekend and other so-called developed Western democracies, America stands alone when it comes to productivity, wage growth, creation of jobs. What was on Friday? Was it 150,000 new jobs created in 1 month? Europeans don't understand how we do it. Is that the information you receive from our mainstream media? I don't think so. And so on this Labor Day weekend, I celebrate the American worker, those who work with their hands, those who work with their heads, to create many, many new jobs, those who get up at 4 o'clock in the morning in order to go to work, those who work on power lines, those who walk up and down city streets for hand out tickets or whatever it might be, police officers. I want to compliment those who work behind a desk. I want to compliment those who pick up garbage every morning. I compliment Danny Boy Gleason, my producer, who lives 40 miles from here, but shows up for work about 6 days a week. We work. And there's something instilled in the American spirit that you have to work. Because as you know, politics is downstream from culture. If the culture is screwed up, the politics will equally be screwed up. How can you vote for someone in Michigan like Dr. Abdul, who's not a real doctor, when he has said the most despicable things about this country, has said he wants to eliminate the white middle class, who supports insipidly the Islamic extremists who were going to commemorate the sacrifices in a few days of the 25th anniversary of 9/11? And how is it possible that New Yorkers elected a radical extreme foreigner from Uganda named Mamdani to be the mayor of the city to stand there on the commemoration of the sacrifices on 9/11? How is it possible New Yorkers can do that? And I watched it going on. I said, I can't believe it. How is it possible that there's democratic socialists elected all over the country? How is it possible you can look at the collapse of our major cities, whether it's Chicago or Los Angeles, look at Brandon Johnson or Kim Bass or Mamdani and say, you know what, we need more of that. Look at the failure of city leadership in Philadelphia, Washington, D.C., Atlanta, just name the major American city. And they're mainly the education systems are in collapse. The police force is demoralized. Little job creation there. But around the country, especially in red cities and red states, and in red states with blue cities, there's great job creation happening completely. So I want to get your reaction to that and so much more. Plus, it appears Donald Trump has changed the color of his hair. It's a big story. Fox News has it, so therefore it must be right that he's dyed his hair a light brown. And I'm sure we'll answer the question about that. Plus, we have the results of the Lindsey Clancy murder case in Plymouth Superior Court in Massachusetts. And I can tell you again that when you have hundreds of women standing outside in pink supporting a known murderer and ignoring the three children that she purposely killed in a horrible way, that is a culture that has run amok. It reminds me of the December 4th, 2024 murder of United Health CEO Brian Thompson, gunned down in cold blood by Luigi Mangione. You might recall numerous women, generally white women in pink hats, stand outside the courtroom in New York supporting Luigi. I guess he pled guilty, admitted that he, in fact, killed Brian Thompson, a hardworking father and a husband of three kids. He killed them because he was a United Health CEO, and I guess he had some health problems, as all of us do, and it was turned down some of his coverages. He stalked him and murdered him, shot him in the back. And many highly educated white women are standing outside supporting Luigi. Many very powerful white women now have put up something in the range of $3 million in a GoFundMe page for Lindsey Clancy. But I did want to say one thing before we take a short break and take your calls. We have three lines open right now, 866-647-7337. I want to say three names that the Lindsey Clancy trial that went on for, what, about 6 or 7 weeks with a hung jury, 11-1 for acquittal, not guilty. Their names are Cora Clancy. She was strangled to death by her mother. She was only 5 years old. Dawson Clancy, beautiful baby, only 3 years old, murdered by her mother in cold blood. And little Callan was 8 months old, murdered by his mother, Lindsey Clancy. She claims a mental disorder forced her to kill three innocent people. And she tricked 11 jurors into believing her. And now many are going to contribute $3 to $5 million to keep the case going if another charge is filed. Also, I want to admonish the criminal defense attorney, Kevin Raddington, who went after the one juror, a male juror, said, now, wait a minute, that woman killed those babies. She had the opportunity not to kill them. She had the opportunity to continue to get psychiatric help. It wasn't Patrick Clancy's fault. The father, many women blame Patrick Clancy for leaving the kids alone with their mom. Are you kidding me? For decades, feminists fought against the idea that women were too emotional or too hormonal or too unstable to be trusted with great responsibilities. You might recall Gloria Steinem, who died a few days ago at the age of 92. And Gloria Steinem's generation demanded that women be judged by the same standards as men because women were equally capable of meeting the standards of men, which, as you know, is the case. And so I guess women now can't be commander-in-chief. Women can't hold responsible positions. Women might become too hormonal and act irresponsibly. And, of course, that's not the case. I'm married to a strong, powerful judge. But there's a large group of white, educated women want to take women back to the pre-Gloria Steinem days and say that women are too hormonal to take on responsibilities. I don't think that's the case, do you? And, well, let's continue. Let's take a short break. We have two lines available, 866-647-7337. Bill Cunningham, the Great American, with you every Sunday night.
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And you know, yours truly has spent several years as part of an attorney general staff committing to psychiatric hospitals those who are too dangerous to walk around. Yours truly has represented several murderers who had tried the insanity defense, hardly ever with success. Something is soft and flabby happening now, and some of the feminists that I see interviewed tell me that the husband, the father, Patrick Clancy, should have done more. Well, kind of take this to its logical conclusion. If the argument that the husband, the father, should not have left his three kids alone with their mother, that means any woman, any mother experiencing serious postpartum struggles should lose custody and only get supervised visitation, right? Because after all, look at Lindsey Clancy. If mom is too dangerous to be trusted with her own children, better leave them with dad. And the feminist movement is blaming Patrick Clancy for the behavior of his wife slash and the mother of these children for leaving her alone with these three kids. And I guess you should have predicted her violent hormonal and psychiatric instability that resulted in her committing multiple homicides. And one of the children, I would assume the five-year-old Cora, was chased down and murdered by her mother, giving rise to at least one case in Illinois. There was a mother there a couple days ago invested in the Lindsey Clancy case who took her three-year-old toddler in the basement and hung him from the rafters. And that is the individual you're going to spend time on and say, we got to raise $3 to $5 million for that mother who's dangerous? Are you kidding me? The Gloria Steinems fought for decades with the idea that women are not too emotional to hold important positions, that women are not too hormonal during their periods. You can trust them with important jobs. Well, what about, does this demonstrate you can't trust a mother slash woman with a dangerous job because she's too hormonal? I don't think so. In fact, most women, most of the graduates from college are women. Most lawyers graduating with JD degrees are women. Most of the doctors are women. Most of the high school graduates are women. Most of the individuals in drugs and alcohol are men. Most of those in prison are men. So we're the one that has to put up with the responsibilities of conducting a fair society. Well, now we're told by the Gloria Steinem generation that women should not be judged by the same standard. How many times have you heard a man say, you know what? I got too much testosterone. I should go and kill people. Would that ever fly with anybody? I'm filled with testosterone. I'm going to kill my children. Would 11 jurors buy that nonsense? I don't think so. Well, let's continue. The line becomes available, 866-647-7337. Happy Labor Day weekend. Bill Cunningham, the Great American, taking calls on the other side. Bill Cunningham with you every Sunday night.

0: You know, I am woman, hear me roar, and numbers too big to ignore. Women have obtained equality, in fact, superiority in many fields of endeavor. Whether I want to admit it or not, the best people in my life I've ever met have been women, which is my mother and my wife. Women are generally just better people than men for all kinds of reasons. And so, you know, Gloria Steinem's death pointed out, I think, that her generation, and it was accepted for the past 50 years, demanded that women be judged by the same standards as men, because women are equally capable of meeting any standard. Give me the test. Give me the challenge. I'll do it. I'm equal to a man. But thanks for the stupidity of 11 jurors that Lindsey Clancy's defenders are making. Aren't they making the opposite case that a woman's hormones giving birth, by the way, her oldest was 5 years old when she was murdered by her mother, that biology, a period, mental health can render a woman incapable of controlling herself. On one hand, I look at Supreme Court justices. I look at senators, congressmen. The bench in Ohio, for example, a great female, Justice Sharon Kennedy, is the chief justice. I haven't seen it recently, but there's got to be as many female judges and magistrates as male, because women set the standard and let women achieve it. Women are generally 2 to 3 years more mature than boys and men until about the age of 25 or 27 for men. We're told, and I accept the fact, that women are equal by every standard. They're capable of meeting any standard a man can meet. But thanks for the stupidity of 11 jurors, the defenders of this murderer, Lindsey Clancy, are making the opposite case. Wait a minute. You can't hold her to account like South Carolina did. Was her name Andrea Yates? About 20-some years ago, she murdered 5 kids, drove them into a lake. She went to a jury trial. Guilty, guilty, guilty, guilty, guilty. She's serving life imprisonment. Should never get out. Now we're being told that women are not equal to men because of their biology, because of hormones. And mental health can render a woman completely incapable of controlling herself. I couldn't conform myself to the dictates of law. I knew no difference between right and wrong. And I'm listening to these male voices in my head telling me to murder my 3 children. Well, you can't have it both ways. Either you're equal or you're not. The defenders of this murderer are saying that a woman's biology can render her completely incapable of controlling herself. Is that true? I don't think so. But that's what the defenders say. That's how they've raised $3 to $5 million and more to come. In the pockets, I guess, of Kevin Reddington, who called the one male juror a holdout a thief. The Massachusetts Supreme Court needs to take some action against a criminal defense attorney calling a juror following his oath a criminal, a thief. That's out of the mouth of Kevin Reddington, the defense attorney for Lindsey Clancy. How does he get away with that one? So I don't know. Politics is downstream from culture. And the culture we have now is despicable. The worst generation of parents that have ever existed are alive today having children. It's awful. We're told, number one, that a baby in the womb is not a person or a baby, but a man who puts on a dress is a woman. That I'm intolerant. If I look at a man dressing up like a woman, I have to treat that person as a woman when obviously it's a man. So a man can become a woman, full rights, etc., but a baby in the womb can be murdered, called abortion, by the mother. And the father, the husband, has no say. And in the state of Massachusetts, of course, where this trial took place, the governor, a Roman Catholic practicing, supposedly, her name's Healy, Governor Healy, to give a woman 6 months to kill her unborn baby wasn't enough. They did the Macarena when the Massachusetts General Assembly increased it to the moment of birth. So now mothers, 8.5 or 9 months, 37, 38 weeks into it, can elect Lindsey Clancy style to murder her baby in the womb. And the women around the desk of the governor in Massachusetts did the Macarena as she signed the law. and she declared herself to be a practicing Roman Catholic. Are you kidding me? So now mothers can kill their babies in the womb or 5 years later and get away with it because I'm hormonal. You might recall there was a case in Virginia. There was a governor about 8 or 9 years ago who delivered babies. He was OBGYN, who said after a baby is born, if the mother's having second thoughts about raising a baby, let's put the baby off to the side and then make a decision. Cheapening of human life is what's going on right now. I have to treat a baby in the womb as not a baby, but I got to treat a man dressing as a woman. Does that make sense to anyone? And why would any sane person give the defense team, GoFundMe page, Lindsey Clancy, $3 to $5 million getting ready for the next trial? And lastly, before I go to the calls, having been involved in many hung juries, prosecutor's office often will determine what was the split, not guilty or guilty. In this case, it was murder one, murder two, not guilty, not guilty by reason of insanity. There were like five choices. If the vote was 11 to 1 for not guilty, that means most prosecutors would not retry the case because you have such a split. I would hope this prosecutor, supposedly is a good, tough, conservative guy, would look in the pictures, as I have, of Cora Clancy, who was 5 years old, a darling little girl, had quite a personality, or Dawson, who was three, or Callan, that was 8 months, when the mother claimed to have hormonal difficulties and too many drugs in my system that I voluntarily put there, and that I should be found not guilty for murdering my own children. Andrea Yates wasn't found not guilty, nor should Lindsey Clancy. And a lot of it has to do with the people of Massachusetts. You know, a liberal haven where individuals like Ted Kennedy can murder Mary Jo Kopechne and get away with it. Claim he was the victim. So a lot of it is Massachusetts liberal. I guarantee you, in parts of the country I live, Ohio, Kentucky, Indiana, Tennessee, we don't put up with that. But those 11 jurors, and there were 9 of the 12 were women, so 9 of the 11 were women, that they bought the argument about mental health and biology and hormones, excuse her because she was on prescriptive drugs and she should not have been left alone by her husband, indirectly blaming Patrick for the murders of his wife. Both were highly educated people, by the way. So those are my thoughts on the subject matter, plus so many others. Later on, I'm going to put a call in to Sean Hannity to talk about the remembrance of 9-11. It is despicable that on 9-11 of this year, on the 25th anniversary, that a bigoted Muslim extremist mayor of New York City has been asked to not to preside over some of the commemorations at Ground Zero. Not sure he's going to show up or not. When he signed some proclamation, he handed the pen to an extreme attorney who represented one of the individuals who flew the plane into the World Trade Center. In your face. And, you know, politics is downstream from culture. And what is the culture in New York City or Chicago or Los Angeles or Boston or Plymouth Superior Court is not good. By the way, I think the judge, what's his name, William Sullivan, did a hell of a job. I think going to the Supreme Court by Reddington had no chance of succeeding. He wanted to replace the one sensible male jurors with another female wearing a pink hat to give this murderer, Lindsey Clancy, a Texas El Paso. And I thought William Sullivan, the judge, did a great job. Well, let's continue. Take some calls. Line becomes available, 866-647-7337. Plus, later on, we have the commemoration with Sean Hannity of the 25th anniversary. You may recall that he began his syndicated talk show on September the 10th, 2001, and there was some doubt whether he would make it. He's made it famously. In fact, there's no conservative in American history going back past William F. Buckley, etc., going back William Rusher, going way back, that has spoken to more Americans and has been seen and heard by more Americans than the great Sean Hannity. So I'm going to put a call into him and do his compound somewhere in Florida in about 15 or 20 minutes to talk about the launch of his syndicated talk show the day before 9/11. Let's go to Anthony in Tennessee, the home of Dolly Parton. Anthony in Tennessee, welcome to the Bill Cunningham Show. And Anthony, how are you? Okay. He kind of went away a little bit there. Let's go to Steve in Youngstown, Ohio. You try it. Steve in Youngstown. Let's take number one, Danny Boy. Let's go to John in San Diego. John in San Diego, welcome to the Bill Cunningham Show. John, how are you?
1: I'm sad at this society, but I'm out here in the this thing with the awfuls. Here we go again. They're contradicting themselves, and they can't see past the end of their nose. Because now, in Massachusetts, if a woman comes back from pregnant, from having a baby, and she's acting a little squirrely, you can fire her because, the hormones are making her a little crazy. And it will be on the defense to prove that she's sane.
0: Yeah.
1: So.
0: Well, I'm a man, I'm a husband, I'm a father, and I've lived a life. My mother, the four kids, you know my history, alcoholic father, etc. Things were tough, moved in with neighbors and relatives. 99.99% of women would not say, because my life is tough, because I have no money. By the way, this family had lots of money. She was a nurse, and they were upper middle class. And the whole argument that's been used for the last 50 years has been the idea that women be judged by the same standards as men because women are equally capable of meeting high standards. And except when it comes to physical activity, that is absolutely true. I don't think a woman's ever going to chase down a 100-meter swimmer. I don't think a woman's ever going to be able to run through an offensive defensive front. But other than physicality, that women are the equal of men in every which way. But now we're being told the opposite, that a woman's hormones, her biology and mental health can render her incapable of controlling herself. I'm out of control. I don't know what I'm doing because I'm a woman. How does that fly with feminism?
1: Right. That's exactly right. And now that a precedent's been set, once again, they're going to be contradicting themselves because, well, why can't I fire her? Hormones can make you crazy, and we can't have a crazy person working here. And then they'll flip-flop again. Well, that's just not fair. I think they're the hormonally crazy ones, are the awfuls.
0: Well, sometimes... men have hormones. Believe it or not, men have testosterone. And so if some hairy-ass man would say, I have too much hormones called testosterone, I can't control myself, I got to kill my children. How far would that fly with a feminist, do you think?
1: Exactly. It wouldn't fly at all.
0: No.
1: Not at all.
0: It would say, what are you talking about? What are you talking about?
1: Yeah, that's right. And you know what? Might be even true, but you still get punished for it. Because you got to control yourself in this society.
0: Well, it's generally. But since I have a Californian on, can you tell me how California has purposely worked itself into a position when you're paying, I just paid $3.49 a gallon for gasoline in Ohio. What's a gallon of unleaded in like San Diego going for now? Do you have any idea?
1: Yes, the absolute cheapest in San Diego is $5.39 a gallon, and that's the dirt cheap. Most of them are at $6.09 or $5.90.
0: So that's about $5.89. The reason that occurs is because the policies of the Democrat Party has stopped offshore drilling. They've stopped pipelines. There's no fracking. In Ohio, Kentucky, and Indiana, we have all those items, and it's easy to get product here. And so why do Californians put up with it? What's the reason?
1: It's the weather. My kids are here. I like the weather. Have you heard about the tire edict that came down from Sacramento here?
0: I did not.
1: This is a good one. They're going to make everyone buy the same tires that were on the car when you bought them. No more cheap tires because the Air Resources Board, I forget what one of those hippie liberal things, pass down that edict because they say it's churning up too much gas, so it's better for us.
0: What?
1: Yeah. So now you have to buy the most expensive tires. A lot of places are going to go out of business. you can't buy off-brand tires anymore. They're just as good. It's just that, well, you don't get as good mileage, and we're going to help you. That's California right there.
0: Well, the other thing is, isn't it $25 an hour minimum wage putting out of work a lot of minimum wage employees working in fast food restaurants and nursing homes because you can't afford to pay? That's causing inflation.
1: Yep. Yes, it is. Can I give you a bright spot in California?
0: Please.
1: Since Mr. Trump kicked out all the illegals, there are places for a guy trying to live on retirement out here to live now. Suddenly there's for rent signs going up because they all got kicked out and they get the cheap places and they put, four or five people in them. And now they're starting to show up so a guy like me can get a place to live. That's the only bright spot.
0: When you have 20 million illegals come into America, they live in apartments and they live in homes. They live somewhere. That drives up the price of every rental. It also drives up the price at the Kroger store, the Meijer store, at Walmart, because let's face it, if about, is the number about 40 million Americans don't pay for any food product? If 40 million Americans don't pay because of SNAP EBT benefits, 40 million, that means the rest of us that pay are going to pay higher prices. If apartments are off the map because they're being occupied by illegals, that means those that come on the market with are going to cost more money. And the more people drive and go into schools and go into hospitals that shouldn't be here illegally, the more that transpires, which means prices go up. Inflation should be laid only at the doorstep of the Democrat Party. Let's continue with more. After 11 o'clock today will be Sean Hannity. Plus, later on, we have Michael Levine will join us, and also James Herson from California. Bill Cunningham, the Great American, with you every Sunday night.

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12: All right, Danny Boy Gleason, my executive producer, hit the music. Let's continue with more, at least another 2 hours. Sean Hannity, as you may know, is my brother-in-arms. We're brothers from a different mother. And he launched his syndicated radio show on September the 10th, 2001. And we're going to talk to Sean here in about 7 or 8 minutes about Rush Limbaugh, Mark Levin, and so many others, and what it means today's world with all the difficulties and challenges. Also later on is the great James Herson, H-I-R.

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1: Hi, Billy Cunningham, the great American, of course, is a Mount Rushmore conservatism. I kind of have on the... mountain, I have William F. Buckley. I have Ronald Reagan. I have the great one, the GOAT, Rush Limbaugh, and I have Sean Hannity. The reason Hannity is on, over the last 50 years, no conservative in America has had more radio and television listeners and viewers than Sean Hannity. Added up, 30 years on Fox, October the 6th, 25 years in radio syndicated. Because of Tony Bender mainly, beginning on September the 10th will be the 25th year, the day before 9/11. And joining now with us is Sean Hannity. Sean Hannity, Sean Hannity, how are you?
2: Dude, God bless America. I want a full report. Sherrod Brown has to be defeated in Ohio. And I'm counting on you, Bill Cunningham, single-handedly to get the troops motivated out to the polls, voting and winning. We have to have Ohio. Have to.
1: And Sherrod Brown is a bad reflection of liberalism, socialism. He was a DSA member before there was a DSA, and he looks like an old leather couch that's going to be thrown outside. Sherrod Brown does, and John Husted is going to be a conservative, but you're changing the subject matter. Let's go back 25 years, Sean Hannity. It's 25 years. You're a few days before September the 10th. And there was some speculation, having pinch hit for the great one, the GOAT, Rush Limbaugh, whether you could carry a syndicated radio show. And there were some who said yes. Explain what happened, how'd you get this show, et cetera, 25 years ago as of September the 10th.
2: Listen, one of the big moments in that syndication history was in Cincinnati. I mean, it was Tony the Big Dog Bender that was willing to take a shot on the show, and he put me up against your station, the big one, which is no easy task. And, you know, there I was, an afternoon drive, and he was taking heat from management, and we went straight to number one in one book. And I'm like, okay. I think we're doing okay in Cincinnati. But honestly, we've been friends forever. You know, if you want to know my total number of years, I started on radio. My first radio show was in 1987. Do the math.
1: Almost 40 years.
2: I'm coming up on 40 years.
1: Yeah, you're getting old. You're getting old.
2: Well, so are you. So, you know, we're getting old together. But you know, like you, I'm like, you know, people say, when are you going to retire? Retire and do what? Retire and do what?
1: Do what? What am I going to
2: do? Now, you're a good golfer. You're a scratch golfer. I'm not a scratch golfer. And I know you're great at it. You have a lot of fun. It's a great passion of yours. You know, my passion is what I do every day.
1: Right.
2: What do we learn from Rush Limbaugh when he was sick? One of the saddest days of my life, Rush Limbaugh, I got a heads up from David, his brother, and said, listen, I know you're on after my brother. I was sworn to secrecy, but I wanted to give you a heads up. He goes, you need to listen to Rush's next segment. He's going to announce that he has advanced stage 4 lung cancer. My heart sunk. I was heartbroken. And I get on the phone with the great one, Mark Levin, and we listened to the announcement together. He was crying. I was crying. I was upset. And the next thing, Bill Cunningham, I'm looking at my clock, and it's like 3:05. And I'm on in less than a minute. And I'm like, you know, what do you say after hearing, you know, shocking news like that? Because you don't have to be a medical genius to know that advanced stage 4 lung cancer is a death sentence. And what do we learn about Rush, though? So for that year, he would go in for the most brutal chemotherapy treatments, immunotherapy treatments, radiation treatments. And we found out what Rush's bucket list was, because Rush would get well enough, and I know, for example, days that he went to work while he was in the middle of treatment, he'd get well enough to go back to what he loved. Right. And that was his audience, and that was being on the air. And you know, I know there were days that he was on air sick as a dog. He could barely finish the show. It wasn't to go to Europe. It wasn't to take some big trip abroad. It wasn't to travel the world. No, his dream was how he lived his life. His dream was being on the air. His dream was, you know, thanking the audience that gave him the opportunity to do what he loved every day. And, you know, I always try to advise young people, not that they need my advice, but, you know, if they ask me, you know, how to be successful, I'm like, find something you love to do because you're going to do it for decades in your life. And then, you know, find a way to make money at it. That's what I tell people. The minute in my life, Billy Cunningham, in 1987, when I did my 1 hour radio show on a college radio station, and I have the tape and it's horrible and it will be destroyed upon my death.
1: I'd love to get that.
2: Oh, I bet you would like to get a hold of that. And it, by the way, it's not as bad as you think, except it's Sean. How are you?
1: Hi, Sean.
2: Glad you called Talk Radio at a much thicker New York accent. But we are so blessed. I've asked you in the past, I said, do you think you'll ever retire? And you always say, what am I going to do?
1: What am I going to do?
2: You love doing what you're doing. I love doing what I'm doing. We're blessed to be able to do what we do. And I'm very grateful to the audience that supports us. And, you know, but I'll tell you that, you know, we've been through many, many election cycles together.
1: Jeez.
2: We have traveled. Remember we did 1 year. We did five cities in Florida, five cities in Ohio, five in Pennsylvania, and we were out and about, and we had this tour going on. It was me and you and Zell Miller and Ollie North and J.C. Watts.
1: Bortz.
2: And Bill Bennett, I think, was on that trip.
1: Bortz.
2: Yeah, Bortz. Bortz was a little bit of a problem.
1: Yes, he acted up.
2: We were in a church.
1: In a church.
2: In Ohio.
1: Yes.
2: In your home state.
1: Yes, yes.
2: And he used the GD word.
1: Yes.
2: I'm like, what? I had to go out with a hook and pull him off the stage.
1: Bortz.
2: I'm like, what is wrong with you?
1: We're in church. We can't. Only Democrats can do that in churches. Republicans don't do that.
2: It's so true. And I'm like, what did he just say? I couldn't believe it. But we've had great times. Bill Cunningham, we've been in Ohio, and we've looked at each other, and we know when it's going to be a good year.
1: Yep.
2: And we've looked at each other, and we know, not looking too good.
1: Uh-oh.
2: I'm thinking of 1 year in particular, and we were standing on stage together.
1: Yes.
2: And a presidential candidate came out, and we looked at each other, and we both shook our head, and we knew it was over.
1: Mm.
2: However, this Senate race, this is about America. It's about the future of the country. I mean, you know something? I'm pretty pissed off at some Republicans, too. Republicans should have gone on with the SAVE Act. They should have stayed on at work.
1: Yes.
2: They shouldn't have gone on vacation. They should have fought harder. Some of these guys don't have a spine or a backbone. They should be learning from Donald Trump. You know, he's got a backbone of steel. But with that said, there's not one Republican that supports this radicalized DSA agenda.
1: Right.
2: We have got to stop it to save the country. This is an existential threat. This is, you know, all the times I've said to my audience during an election year, Billy Cunningham, great American, God bless you. I am telling you all the times I've said this is the most important midterm election in our life, or this is the most important election in our life. I was not crying wolf. I believed it. But compared to this one, this is a you-must-vote election. This is a win-one-for-the-Gipper election. This is one for save-the-country-for-your-children-and-grandchildren election.
1: Yeah.
2: That's how high the stakes are in my mind. Billy Cunningham, what say you?
1: Well, you know, I look at a grin out on a football field, and normally politics is conducted between the 30 and the 30-yard line. Every now and then, you'll have someone arise, like a Bill Clinton, that captures the Democratic heart, and he does well in the presidency from a liberal perspective. Every now and then, you have a Donald Trump or Ronald Reagan who arises, and they're like messiahs when it comes to conservatism. But this isn't between the 30-yard lines, in which a liberal Democrat's a little bit left of center, a conservative is a little bit right of center. Right now, if you take typical liberal Democrats, layer on top of that the Democratic Socialists of America. Layer on top of that communism. Layer on top of that Islamic extremism. Put that cake together. They're at the one-yard line, 99 yards away from the goal line. And if we as Americans don't recognize that if you want Puerto Rico and Haiti and Dominican Republic to become states in Washington, D.C., if you want to eliminate, if possible, the U.S. Supreme Court by doubling the size of the U.S. Supreme Court with people like Ketanji Jackson, if you say you want to get rid of the Senate and Dr. Abdul in Michigan is running to get rid of the job that he wants to get into, if the auto workers in Michigan look at Dr. Abdul against Mike Rogers and say, we want that guy, the call to prayer all over Dearborn, Michigan, every morning, six and seven times a day. If we want Catholicism and Christianity to be a second-tier religion to Muslim extremism, you take those four elements of the Democratic Party, Sean Hannity, even James Carville and Van Jones, not exactly conservatives, had said, don't do this. Don't vote for those guys. So when you have Sean Hannity and Carville and Van Jones on the same page, I would listen to what those guys are saying. You know what I'm saying? You got me pissed off now. Well, you know what I'm saying?
2: I know what you're saying, and I'll take it a step further.
1: Please.
2: Because Carville and Van Jones and a bunch of Democrats have gotten to AOC. When AOC made that statement of, oh, no, that's woke 1.0 crazy. She did not stop believing in eliminating the Senate, our ability to pick our president, packing the courts, defunding the Department of War, open borders, amnesty, no ICE, no Department of War. How dumb can you be? Mm. How stupid are these people? We have geopolitical threats, China, Russia, Iran, North Korea, that would love nothing more than to take over this country. And so what I am begging, I will get on my hands and knees, Billy Cunningham, and beg the people in the great state of Ohio, the Buckeye State,
1: please,
2: please, please, pretty please, with sugar on top and cotton candy and you know, M&Ms, whatever you like, I don't care. Please take this election seriously. Sherrod Brown is a reliable DSA vote, period, full stop, no more discussion. You threw him out once. Don't let this guy back in the U.S. Senate. And I'm telling you, what I'm asking my audience is this, to do one thing this year. You know, I always say 3 hours a day is all I ask, 1 hour of TV and occasional podcast. Not much. I'm not asking a lot.
1: Not too much.
2: I am asking to commit in your heart, your mind, and your soul that you're doing this for our children and our grandchildren. And that, okay, Hannity, that's hyperbole. You've said this before. You've said it before that it's the most important midterm in our lifetime. And I believed it at the time, Billy.
1: Yeah, not like
2: but
1: this.
2: But I never anticipated a moment like this. I never in my life thought we'd be debating what we're debating today or discussing what we're discussing today.
1: It's Paxton versus Telefrico in your home state.
2: Telefrico.
1: You got Moody against Nixon. And I'm thinking, you got to be kidding me, man. Telefrico is
2: one of the... Moody will have no problem against Nixon.
1: What about Texas? We had a minute remaining. Well, what about Telefrico against Paxton? And the polls have... I don't think there's one poll that has Paxton winning in the state of Texas.
2: Okay, I'm going to tell your audience something I've been telling mine, and that is do not listen to polls. The polling this year has been worse than it's ever been. They had Francesca Hung up by as much as 30, between 20 and 30 points, and she lost her race by 3,000.
1: Yes.
2: El Sayed up by, you know, anywhere from 12 to 20 points. He won by a point. He barely got over the finish line. I am telling you, the polls are meaningless. They are designed to suppress vote of conservatives. Don't listen to them. Listen to Bill Cunningham. Listen to Sean Hannity. Listen to the great one, Mark Levin. We are telling you what is at stake here. And I know that in midterms, turnout, you know, tends to be low. Historical trends favor the party out of power. I got it. But these are uncharted waters. We've never been in a situation where you have a party, an existing party that is so, you know, jumped the shark that they want to obliterate our Constitution. a way of life and turn this country into something that would be unrecognizable. And here's the kicker. You know, there's a certain appeal when people tell you they're going to take this group of people's money and they're going to give it to you. And we're going to guarantee government daycare. We'll even guarantee you government housing. And we're going to guarantee you, if you and your husband or wife, you want to go on a date night, well, government-guaranteed babysitters that Mamdani's offering in New York. and a government-guaranteed job, government-guaranteed salary, government-guaranteed health care. Yeah, a lot of good Obamacare did. Everything we predicted came true. Government-guaranteed retirement, and I guess maybe a government-guaranteed pine box for when you croak poor. It's going to fail. We cannot possibly. Anytime socialism has emerged, communism has emerged, whatever ism you want to call it, it always ends the same way. Unfulfilled promises, you end up more poor than when you started. You then calculate how much freedom you gave up to a bunch of lunatics that will probably remain in power for decades. The damage is incalculable. America will not be recognizable. And I am saying to your audience, Bill Cunningham, as we head into this Labor Day weekend, God help us. Yeah. We need your help. I am on my hands and knees. I have no shame in begging to save America.
1: Sean Hannity, you're like the best there is. No one has a bigger platform, an author, radio talk show host, television than Sean Hannity. As Spock would say, may you live long and prosper. Back to the scrambled eggs.
2: I don't think there was anything more entertaining in my life than watching Billy Cunningham do a daily talk show.
1: Maybe and one day we'll be back together at some point.
2: The best story is I'd walk through the streets of New York with Bill Cunningham, and everybody in New York City knew Billy Cunningham from his TV daytime talk show, which was so different than the real Billy Cunningham that yes. You're listening to now.
1: Well, I'm going to blame Sean Compton on that one, but continue to have a great Labor Day weekend. May you have at least 25 more years in syndication.
2: That's through the grace of God, and I'm praying for our country. I'm praying for our audiences, and God bless America. Need every American to help. All hands on deck.
1: Now, it must happen to save the Republic. Sean Hannity, God bless you,
2: Billy Cunningham.
1: God bless America.
2: God bless you. God bless America. You're a great American, and I'm counting on you, Billy Cunningham.
1: Yes,
2: you have to lead the charge in Ohio.
1: I'm
2: counting on you to defeat Sherrod Brown.
1: Count on me. I won't be on the canvas horizontal. I'll be proud as a white stallion in the high ranges of Wyoming, scratching at a pale blue sky. You may have
2: everybody in Ohio that's listening to Billy Cunningham. Save America. 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
1: God bless you, Sean Hannity. God bless you, and God bless America. Thank you.
2: God bless America, my friend. God bless you.
1: All right.
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1: Hi, Billy Cunningham, the Great America. Good to hear from my brother from a different mother, Sean Hannity. I like to stay in touch with him. He's a Great American. Coming up next is James Herson, live from Los Angeles, about what's happening in the City of Angels and how it could be a precursor to what's going to happen in your community and how that is complete collapse. As you know, politics is downstream from culture, and the culture is not very good. Let's continue with more. Bill Cunningham, the Great American, with you and all other great Americans, including Sean Hannity and James Herson, with you every Sunday night.

0: let's continue. Bill Cunningham, the great American. James Herson is a media psychologist, in a sense, New York Times bestselling author, a media analyst and law professor. His most recent column about a week ago is at Newsmax.com, run by my friend Christopher Ruddy. And James Herson, welcome again to the Bill Cunningham Show. The fight is underway. The midterms are coming up. And the headline of this column you've written, which is brilliant in my viewpoint, is, among other things, you say the following: moral relativism made norms optional. Let communism in. And so you're on the left coast. We had liberal Democrats, and then we had DSAs, Democratic Socialists of America, and now we have full-blown communists layered with Islamic extremism. You take those four horsemen of the apocalypse, which is liberalism, democratic socialism, communism, and Islamist revolutionaries now controlling New York City, for example, and other parts of our country. What happened to the United States of America, James Herson? What in the hell happened?
1: Well, you know, yeah, that's exactly the question. And people are wondering, how is it possible that we could have people who want to lead us and occupy very high political office, want to, for example, eliminate prisons, defund the police, destroy our ability to enforce our own borders? How is that possible that they would think that those would be the kind of issues that they should publicly proclaim? and the fact is, the reason that that they're doing that, obviously, it's these DSA people, is because they follow the dictates of communism. And, you know, socialism is actually too soft a word to describe them, because the communists have always hated all norms. If you notice that they hate the family, they hate religion, they hate any institution that promulgates moral values. And the reason is because what their desire is to create moral chaos. And one of the ways to do that, and lots of anxiety, of course, in the population, so that there can be an opportunity for them to basically basically set up totalitarianism, which is what their goal is. And what they always do that, and they wrote about it. You know, yeah. The founding fathers of communism wrote about it. They called it the dictatorship of the proletariat, meaning the dictatorship of the workers. And in their mind, you know, this class struggle that Karl Marx talks about justifies anything, which is why every time they set up rule, more and more people died. Yeah. Under the Soviet communism, we're talking about as many as 10 million. Under the Mao Zedong version, tens of millions. Under the Khmer Rouge version in Cambodia, 25% of the population was murdered or killed, and it's celebrated. Mm. It's celebrated because anything in the path of their pursuit of power can be eliminated, but especially moral norms. And when you get rid of norms, you create a vacuum. And that vacuum is being filled by, right now, people that follow Hassan Piker. And you mentioned those horsemen, but they're really, in the end, they're still spouting communism.
0: It is.
1: And that's how they're getting in.
0: It
1: and
0: is.
1: They're using, you know, Alinsky techniques to demonize anyone that they have classified as an enemy.
0: Well, you have in your column, James Herson, a couple, I think, powerful statements. One is, it wasn't that long ago the majority of Americans would have considered it preposterous for a major American political party to openly advocate Marxist governance. You say, here we are. You also say that, additionally, we've had generations of refugees in our country welcomed here to remind us of the misery that awaits when the crooked path to communism is taken, and that many folks today are in a state of shock trying to figure out it was unthinkable. It's happened. And so we're not talking about something that's going to occur. We're going to commemorate the sacrifice of 9/11 25th anniversary. and it will be presided over maybe by Mamdani, a left-wing Hamas supporter who's also a avowed socialist, and Governor Kathy Hochul, who's wearing a hijab in order to pander to the most extreme elements of the Muslim faith. And it's been the pillars, you say, were actually displaced over time by a worldview known as moral relativism. There's no marriage. There's no God. And get from government what you can get. And you say, when a society adopts a morally relative worldview, it is considered morally acceptable, is wholly dependent upon whatever a person, family, culture, or system deems so. So I can identify as something I'm not simply by verbally stating it. And the WNBA, for example, would accept it. And I said to you off the air, I'm a little bit demoralized by the fact that it appears in the midterms that there's going to be more of an embrace of democratic socialism, heading, which is communism. And Dr. Abdul, who's not a doctor, can campaign just before the election with Hassan Piker, who talks about killing white middle-class Americans and talk about destroying the American family and opening up the southern border and bankrupting further this country. And in some polls, Dr. Abdul, who's not a doctor, is going to beat his Republican opponent. And I'm thinking, what in the hell's going on? And you have more optimism than I have. Why is that?
1: It doesn't even matter whether someone is optimistic or pessimistic. You know, we've been through things where we've seen enemies of this country. We were close to destruction in the Revolutionary War, the Civil War, really, actually still in World War II. I just think we have no choice. We have to fight this. And when you mention that part of my article, I talk about how preposterous these beliefs are. You mentioned the fake Dr. Abdul. Think of someone saying, I'm running for Senate, but I want to abolish the Senate. And how could polls register anything for this guy's policies? And then, of course, now he's trying to distance himself from Hassan Piker after being buddy-buddy with Hassan Piker and making Hassan Piker his running mate during the primary. It's very obvious that he seeks power, he'll say anything, and that he has no moral leaning at all, which is a brand of communism. You know, Kathy Hochul, as you mentioned, putting on the hijab, actually our governor, Gavin Newsom, might as well wear a hijab because he's about ready to sign into law a law that makes Muslim holidays a legitimate part of the California law affecting school children. They're all pandering. Every Democrat who thinks they possibly have a chance to run for president, and of course that's all Gavin Newsom has been doing, is basically pandering to the Muslim population in that's going to vote in the primaries, particularly in Michigan. So that's why we see these people pandering, and they have no moral center, and they're willing to take out the really unnegotiable values that have to do with family, that have to do with the pillars of freedom, and they're willing to jettison them. They want to abolish the Supreme Court. They want to abolish the Senate. They want to abolish the Electoral College. They want to basically remove and erase part of the Constitution. They want to erase and replace our history. All of this is in perfect sync with the communism that we saw kind of coming into our country in the 1960s. And it reminded me, you know, because of my background in music, I used to play a song every night when I was on the road with the Temptations called Ball of Confusion.
0: Great.
1: And it made me, so I wrote about that in my article because it's really the same ball that they are pushing. They want confusion, moral chaos, a lack of personal safety. They want a lack of personal safety, particularly in urban areas, because they take advantage of the chaos to basically put in totalitarian communism.
0: And you know, you would think that would fail, but it is largely successful. Now, to get elected in major blue cities and blue states, you must embrace radical Islam and their candidates. Otherwise, you can't win a primary. And I would have thought it would have been impossible for a radical Muslim to be elected the mayor of New York City. 25 years later, it's occurred. And I look at Mike Rogers is a pretty good conservative candidate in Michigan. Doesn't excite the masses much, but Mike Rogers is certainly most qualified to be in the United States Senate. But Dr. Abdul may win the race, and there's about 200 other positions from school board up to governor and U.S. senator embraced by Islamic extremists, and the media tends to be on the favor of those who advocate such things. Here in Ohio, we have a Dr. Amy Acton running for the governorship, who won't debate her opponent, who is Vivek Ramaswamy, who has, shall we say, been arrested. She has a drug problem. And she won't debate him, and the polls are somewhat even. And I'm thinking, how is this possible? And I look at other school boards. I look at this woman in California that was telling her first graders, in California, your home state, you have to write down and choose what your preferred gender is. And these are 6 and 7 year olds that have to pick their preferred gender. And if a parent objects in the public school system, the parent's in trouble. How do we fall this far, James Hurston? How did this happen?
1: It's happened over a long period of time. It's been the proverbial frog being slowly boiled. I mean, and it's been our values. It is moral relativism. It is this idea that my truth is different than your truth. That's what allows them to do this to six-year-olds, to have them ignore the science of their own chromosomes and be persuaded that they're the opposite gender. But on the positive side, I have to say, in Michigan, there's a lot of Democrat donors that are now turning to Mike Rogers, and they want to stop this.
0: I hope.
1: The polls have been notoriously jaded because they're controlled in many cases by either the media or academic institutions we've seen them in the primaries. The other thing is the difference between the general elections and the primaries. The primaries are the activists who vote, a very small percentage compared to the general. And in the Democrat Party, the activists tend to be the crazy people. And so for these people to win the primaries, that's one thing. I think if we see some of these really far-left candidates, like you mentioned, the fake doctor, if he wins in Michigan, that's a five-alarm fire. That is that shows that the population of Michigan has been dumbed down sufficiently to accept electing a communist. And we have to remind people, Venezuela, most prosperous country in Latin America, turned into a communist hellhole through an election, not through a revolution. No tanks, no guns, just an election. And get what Hugo Chavez, who was elected the first communist of Venezuela, described himself as a Democrat socialist. That's how he described himself. So there's nothing democratic about the socialism that are advocated by the DSA. It's pure Marxism, plain and simple.
0: James Hurston, thank you. And I look at Venezuela and I'm thinking it wasn't by tanks and by the bullets. It's in the ballot box. And then once you're sold lies, accepted by the unwashed masses into believing a lie is the truth and that black is white and up is down and left is right, you become confused and demoralized. And then they take away the ability to vote by either you can't vote or we're going to fill the ballot box like in your home city of Los Angeles. After Spencer Pratt was seemingly going to go to the runoff, within 2 or 3 weeks, hundreds of thousands of ballots arose. And now you got someone to the left of Karen Bass fighting with her as to who is the most incompetent. Someone like Karen Bass couldn't run a pizza parlor. And now she's in charge of multi-billion-dollar budgets with mile after mile of homeless encampments and drug use, and also the decapitation of middle-class values. James Hurston, we got to run, but your column is up at Newsmax.com, and you say revolutionary Russian Vladimir Lenin surmised that a formerly held morality was essentially a ploy that was used by the affluent in society to maintain their status and wealth and end up slaughtering millions of people. And maybe in America we consider that impossible. But if the communists, the DSAs, the Islamic extremists take over, the country changes, Haiti becomes a state, D.C. becomes a state, Venezuela, I don't know, they might become a state, and maybe you're going to have Puerto Rico becoming a state, 8 to 10 more U.S. senators, and we don't get back our country. But James Hurston, we got to run, but your column's up everywhere. And once again, thanks for coming on the Bill Cunningham Show. And I'm not too proud to beg, according to the Temptations. I ain't too proud to beg for America's future. James Hurston, you're the best. God bless
1: amen,
0: you.
1: Amen. Amen.
0: I ain't too proud to beg. James Hurston, thank you very much. God bless you.
1: All right. God bless you.
0: Let's continue with more of the columns at Newsmax.com, and that's where we're headed. Sounding the alarm. It's up to us. Don't let the communists take over at the ballot box, which is what happened in Venezuela. Bill Cunningham, The Great American, live with you every Sunday night.
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11: ST.
0: All right, Billy Cunningham, the Great American. James Hurston, a lot of his columns are at Newsmax, Newsmax.com, and this one was up there. And when he spoke about it, he talks about we had generations of refugees here in our country to remind us of the misery that awaits them when the crooked path to communism is taken. And one of the races, and I mentioned this with Sean Hannity earlier tonight, is out in Florida, where he now lives. There's a woman named Nixon running against the sitting senator, Senator Moody. And when you're in the state of Florida talking about communism and socialism and how a great idea it is, there are literally millions of Cuban refugees, especially in southeast Florida, that might say, you know what, I humbly disagree. And over the weekend, a day or two ago, and it was either Friday or Saturday, yesterday, Raul Castro surfaced somewhere. That is the brother of course, Fidel. And he talked about the war initiative for his arrest, come get me. And at some point, that's going to happen. And there's plenty of Americans like myself on this Labor Day weekend that are shocked at the availability we have in politics in order to have the Liberal Democratic Party join arms with Democratic Socialists of America, the DSAs, and they join along with the communists, pure and simple communists, hooked up with Islamic extremism. That is the modern Democratic Party today. And to think those four elements coming together to rule the country or to take over the House and the Senate, if Dr. Abdul wins in Michigan, Dr. Abdul, as you know, is not a doctor. If he can win a Senate seat when one of his policies is to get rid of the Senate, that's a sickness loose in America because of the failure of public education, all that entails. So let's continue with more. Coming up next, if you got a PR problem somewhere in the world, Michael Levine is where you want to go. He's coming up next. Bill Cunningham, The Great American, with you and all great Americans every Sunday night.

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0: 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Now, here's the man who's been recognized as radio's best, the recipient of not one, but two prestigious Marconi Awards for his broadcast excellence, the one and only Bill Cunningham.
1: Hi, Billy Cunningham, the great American. Of course, Michael Levine has been the PR director of Michael Jackson through Charlton Heston, author of the new book, Authentic PR. This guy who's been around for a long time knows how PR should work for companies, for nations, and for persons. He's can be found, of course, at MichaelLevineConsulting.com. He's also the founder of Boundless Media USA. And Michael Levine, welcome again to the Bill Cunningham Show. I have your column up about the status of food trucks in L.A., but before we get there, I want to probe your mind in some other area. Would that be okay?
2: Of course. Of course. I'm honored to be with you, dear friend.
1: Let's talk. I'm reading this story, one story out of Germany, another story out of Japan. And I'm reading this, these stories about how great the American economy is. And we don't get this from our media. Everything that happens in America is a disaster because, eggs used to be about $12 a dozen. Now they're $1.50. And beef used to be inexpensive. Then it got expensive. Now it's going to be inexpensive again because Trump has changed the rules about ranchers processing their own beef. And so the media angle on, for example, the hamburgers and the beef is they go to the ranchers who may be affected by this negatively by getting lower prices for their beef, and that's a disaster. They don't go to consumers and talk about, Tony Bender, would you like to spend less money for your double cheeseburger? The media goes to the person whose ox not being gored. And so the German newspapers are saying the following about our economy. Number one, 96% or more of the media reports on Donald Trump Republicans are negative. But from the German perspective, they are jealous of our economy. They call it the greatest economy in the world right now, the American economy. They talk about job creation. They talk about the fact that we have 5 million open jobs and 8 million people that refuse to work. They talk about the fact the stock market is at an all-time high. They're jealous of our inflation rate. Over in Germany, it's about 8%. Here, it's about 3%. They're jealous about our manufacturing base. In Western Europe, you can't put up a factory. It's impossible because of their green energy demands. But America is an industrial powerhouse. The Trumps are going to return to America over the next 1 to 3 years, about $4 trillion of new manufacturing jobs. We have data centers here that are not in Europe. The data centers put to work about 6,000 construction workers, and they pay high school kids $135,000 a year to work in and around these data centers. And they also talk about the green energy that's not taken over America yet. That they don't have coal-fired power plants, don't have much nuclear plants. Energy costs are through the roof. There's little job creation in Europe. And the same thing in Japan. Japan's a basket case. Right now, and China, they tell me, have a terrible economy, as does most of Europe, or India. And so from the European perspective, the GDP of America is about $31 trillion. I'm going to share with you one fact, Michael Levine. In 2010, America and the EU had about the same GDP. Here we are 16 years later, and we have 30% more GDP than Europe, and they have more people. The Indian GDP is about a quarter of ours, and they have four times the number of people. China is in economic trouble, I'm being told. We don't get much reported out of there, of course, at all. So from the European and Asian perspective, the American economy is the envy of the world. Why don't we perceive that? Why can't we perceive reality in America?
2: Well, because people like bad news. People... I'm sorry, I shouldn't say they like bad news. They buy bad news. We live in a world in which the media is in the business of trying to attract clicks and attention. It's a dying business. And so the only way they can do it is by trying to convince Americans that every single hour of our life is a greater catastrophe than the last hour. Breaking news. Today we are going to die. An hour later. Breaking news. The monster is at the door. an hour later. Breaking news! Breaking news! Godzilla is here! and this is, so, now, that does not mean that there aren't challenges to the average American. There are. Food prices are too high. You walk into a fast food restaurant today, a McDonald's, right? It's a very common American experience. And damn it, the food prices are too high. To buy a Big Mac and a soda and fries today is not what it used to be, a very reasonably priced endeavor. It's expensive. It's too high. But that doesn't deny the many, many, many things you said about the strength of the American economy, particularly when you compare it to other parts of the world. You know, people who complain about America have their language and their little stories and songs, and some of the things are true and some are exaggerated. But then I say to them, really fascinating, where else would you like to go or live?
1: Yeah, it's expensive here to live, but it's much more expensive to live in other nations against we benchmark. And much more
2: also
1: expensive.
2: And the quality of life that, you know, our power does not go out in most American cities every month. In many, try living in Europe, right? They had a great heat wave, right? 90% of people in England, 90, have no air conditioning. That means even if you're an affluent person in England, let's say you're living in London, you're an affluent person, 90%. Now, how would you like to live through a summer heat wave without air conditioning?
1: No.
2: I know lower middle class people in America who live in apartments that have air conditioning. So, you know, I think perspective is important. On the other hand, there is some validity too high. Gas prices are too damn high in California. I'll tell you right now, we got $6 gas prices. Now, why do we have $6 gas prices? Because our damn government in California puts on massive taxes and regulations. There isn't $6 gas prices in South Carolina.
1: No, not
2: there
1: here.
2: There isn't $6. No. Right. No. What are your gas prices, son?
1: I filled up my Chevy Blazer last night. I got to empty. The little buzzer came on. I pulled in a UDF store. It was $3.49 a gallon. Now,
2: okay, $3.49. $6.25 in California. Now, is that the fault of Donald Trump?
1: Absolutely.
2: No.
1: Absolutely. Absolutely. That's his fault. Absolutely.
2: Right.
1: Absolutely.
2: Right.
1: He did that.
2: Yeah. And by the way, that is another good point you're making. People, for some sad, actually pathetic reason, become addicted to blaming, belittle and blaming people for their lot. Right?
1: Yeah.
2: This is a terrible American problem. It's a greater problem that we belittle and blame people for our destiny than it is that we pay too much at McDonald's.
1: No. And if who do we benchmark against? And whatever country you benchmark against, the poor in America live about the level of middle-class Europeans against whom we might benchmark. And the biggest health problem with poor Americans is obesity. It's not hunger.
2: Correct.
1: And so in California, when the average cost of gasoline across the country is like $4 a gallon or $4.50, it's only because you put into the mix the blue states that have $5 and $6 and $8 for diesel. But the media doesn't tell you the policies of the Democrat Party is what's driving high fuel prices. And if they completely take over, I'll be paying $6 a gallon in Ohio for gasoline. Well, right now I'm paying $3.49. And they want to get rid of fracking, get rid of coal, get rid of nuclear, and we live by windmills and by solar panels, and we can't do that. But the media doesn't tell the truth, and I fear that people base their vote upon lies and perceptions instead of reality. You know what I'm saying?
2: I wish I could disagree with one word you said. Now, look, let's establish one thing very clearly. If you cannot figure out that most media in America, ABC, NBC, CBS, NPR, National Public Radio could be the worst, Associated Press, Reuters, if you can't figure out that all of these people, without exception, CNN, MSN Now, if you can't figure out that every single one of them has an agenda to help Democrats, to hurt Republicans, if you can't figure that out, you're too stupid to vote, in my opinion. You're just that dumb. Because it's true.
1: It's true.
2: Now, you may say it's good. You can say, well, that's wonderful. And that's fine. If you take that position, it's fine. But to say that the mainstream media in America, and I mean the New York Times, the LA Times, every single major newspaper, if you can't figure out 98% of the people working in the New York Times, 98% voted for Kamala Harris. Now, do you think that 98% of people who voted for Kamala Harris can produce a fair, independent newspaper?
1: No.
2: Do you believe that?
1: No. No. It's impossible. And I fear that objectively, this is the greatest economy in the world, the greatest economy in the history of the world. We don't recognize it. Garbage in, garbage out. So if we get garbage in, garbage comes out. And can imagine Kamala Harris and Tim Walz had won. Imagine that.
2: Sir, excuse me, you can't imagine it. Whatever your darkest fears would be right now about that scenario, triple it. You can't, it is beyond imagining.
1: Jeez. So, well, you have Kamala Harris in California. You have that same philosophy. And I would assume, I guess, Bass is going to win the mayorship over the communist on her left. And so no one in California recognizes reality or New York City. Right now, Kathy Hochul, the governor of New York's running around with a burqa and a hijab. And I'm thinking we're going to celebrate 9/11 with Kathy Hochul and Mamdani in charge of New York City, the financial capital of the world, and the governorship of New York. And they're sympathizing with radical leftists. Let's get on to your column, because I could spend all day with Michael Levine.
2: Sure.
1: You have a line in your column under the date of August 31st that says the following. This is about street food health hazards that the government in L.A. ignores. You say the following. The allegations reportedly include a dog eating meat from a vendor's bag before it was served, cockroaches crawling from a food truck, mice near open salsa, raw meat sitting unrefrigerated in the heat, and people urinating around cooking equipment. And there are hundreds of these so-called vendors, these food truck vendors serving food all over California. And you're saying, what world do I live in? Is it Bangladesh? And the LA County officials say they walk by as health hazards and they do nothing. Why?
2: Well, because we elect people like Karen Bass in blue cities. These are people, my friend, that most Fortune 500 CEOs, and I know some of them, most Fortune 500 CEOs wouldn't hire Karen Bass to manage a Walmart.
1: No.
2: Okay?
1: No.
2: They wouldn't hire her to be a greeter at a Walmart. These are incompetent people. They are DEI hires, if you will.
1: Sure.
2: Right?
1: Yeah.
2: Their primary attribute is the color of their skin and the fragrance of their smile. They have no competence whatever. I literally wouldn't hire. I wouldn't hire Karen Bass to manage a pizza parlor. She's incompetent. And then she gets into power, and who does she hire? Well, she hires all her cronies and her friends and her other DEI hires, and they can't run a bath. A city.
1: Brandon Johnson, Mamdani, Aftab, Purival, just name them.
2: That's right.
1: Completely incompetent, and I'm thinking you get the government you deserve, And there was a guy, Spencer Pratt was running. He was somewhat competent. And by the time they finished counting the ballots 3 weeks later, guess what? He lost. Well, Michael Levine,
2: isn't that fascinating?
1: It is. And I'm looking at this. Mm-hmm. And lastly, about a minute remaining, I saw this mother who was dropping her daughter off at USC, University of Southern California, which is a private expensive university. And she drove through block after block after block on the streets and on the sidewalks, homeless encampments with open fires, public defecation, urination. Correct. And she says, right across the street from my private university are thousands of drunks and derelicts and drug abusers getting their drugs from the city government. And she says, what is this?
2: It's all accurate. It is all accurate, 100% accurate. I've been there. I go downtown. It is, and it goes on, not for a block or two or three or four or 10. It goes on for miles. You look at it, you can't believe it. You think, no, this is not possible.
1: No, not possible. But it's not only possible. It's happening in front of
2: it exists.
1: And the cops drive by in their marked cars watching IV drug users, watching public fornication, urinating around food trucks, and they do nothing, and Karen Bass is going to get reelected. She gets the message, it's okay. This
2: by
1: is
2: the
1: what
2: way,
1: the people want.
2: Karen Bass, as incompetent as she is, and I've told you I wouldn't hire her to run a pizza parlor, is better than the idiot running against her, this socialist, insane person who wants to defund the police and abolish ICE. You cannot make it up. It's as if we're living through a Saturday Night Live skit.
1: Michael Levine, consulting.com. New book is Authentic PR. Michael, you're great at this. All we can do is get here in the red states. I'm in a blue city in a red state. At least when you have blue cities run by incompetent fools, you have a red governor saying you can't do that.
2: Correct.
1: When you're in a blue city in a blue state like Brandon Johnson in Chicago,
2: you're suicidal.
1: You're done.
2: You're living on the Titanic.
1: Michael, once again, thanks for coming on the Bill Cunningham Show. We're sounding the alarm, and hopefully people will listen. And Michael Levine, you're great. God bless you.
2: Thanks Bill. Bye.
1: Let's continue. Bill Cunningham, The Great American, live with you every Sunday night.

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5: You know, as you may be aware, when you were in Hollywood or somewhere, something bad happened to you. And my last guest is the one that people tune into, Michael Levine, to see what the heck's going on, how to use PR to some positive advantage. And I related to him, and you should know that there was a family that took their young daughter, 19-year-old girl, to be a freshman at USC, University of Southern Cal, and which is a private school costing about $75,000 a year. And in order to get there, they drove through block after block after block of homeless encampments, open-air fires, drug use, zombies walking around, zoned out on the latest drug, and dogs being used as laboratory animals to see if the drugs are hot or not. That is California, the state thereof, and Los Angeles today. And sadly, it's obvious that Kim Bass is likely to win the next election over his communist opponent. And that's the society in which Michael Levine finds himself living in and around Los Angeles, which is quite sad. Coming up next is Todd Sheets. There's a column up on several places that talks about the death of Dolly Parton and how America should take a page from her whole book about how to conduct themselves and otherwise act. And Dolly Parton was a great American. So let's continue with more. Todd Sheets coming up. Line becomes available, 866-647-7337. Bill Cunningham, the great American, with you every Sunday night.

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10: Billy Cunningham, the Great American. Of course, Todd Sheets is often on Substack and other platforms. He's got a great column up about the effect of Dolly Parton and how that represents the best of the American experience. And I would, first of all, Todd, welcome again to the Bill Cunningham Show. But I would say, unlike almost every other media character I know, there was no one who could say negative things about Dolly Parton. And part of it was her desire not to be involved in active politics, as so many are. I kind of look at what's happening in some country stars when they take a side against Donald Trump or in favor of Donald Trump. And I can recall Dolly Parton once stood next to Jane Fonda as Jane Fonda was ripping on Republicans, and she didn't say a darn word. And I think a whole lot of people would be better off in the media if they didn't do that. But tell the American people the essence of your column, Todd Sheets with On Wealth and Progress at Substack, about the impact Dolly Parton had upon the American people.
11: Yeah, a couple of different things, Bill. And starting with the point that you just made, is she had this kind of natural brilliance and intelligence that enabled her to understand things like what you just mentioned. Other people have said it, like, you know, who understood this also, somebody like a Jay Leno. They say, why would I, you know, put off half of my potential audience every night? And so Dolly knew to leave that stuff behind when she went up on stage. In addition to other elements about herself and her musical career, you know, that showed there was a very deep level of wisdom there. And one of the things I spoke about in that piece that you're talking about is, you know, obviously she had a great deal of impact on people, you know, from Eastern Tennessee, the mountains, that area of the world that she came from. She gave them hope. She gave them a sense of empowerment and seeing them themselves in a different light from the stereotypes that were typically imposed upon them. But I think unbeknownst to her, her impact went well beyond that. And that's why I told the story of this young artist named Shaboozy. His stage name is Shaboozy, who I just happened to read a review of one of his new albums a couple weeks before Dolly died. And it was this great story of his father, Shaboozy's father, who was born and grew up in Nigeria, was a Nigerian farmer, came to America to get an education and to work hard to try and contribute and kind of experience the American dream, try and create a better life for his children than he could have, would have had in Nigeria or anywhere else in the world. And after coming here, he became a huge fan of country and Western music and Western movies. And so Shaboozy grew up listening to those songs and watching those movies. And as he got older and then became a musician himself, he went out, and at first he was kind of doing more hip-hop contemporary kind of stuff, but as time went on, he's gravitated towards doing a much more Western-themed kind of things that are very heavily influenced by Dolly. He's talked many times about how much of an impact his father's love of that music had on him. And he's also, much like Dolly, in terms of being gracious and thankful and humble about himself and the circumstances he was fortunate enough to be in, he's made a very big point out of letting people know how thankful he is to have been able to be raised in a country that creates these unbelievable opportunities for people of the humblest of circumstances, whether they're from the eastern mountains of Tennessee or from the Nigerian farmland. You know, there's no place that's ever created things like America. That's why they call it the American dream.
10: And Todd, I'm thinking about Eastern Tennessee when she was raised there. She was born in the 1940s, and it was dirt poor. It was a coat of many colors. Outside plumbing, her father worked, her mother worked, I think 11 or 12 kids. And if somebody could have said to Dolly Parton when you were like 10, 11 years old, living in abject poverty, which she did not know about, she was loved by her father, loved by her mother, had great relationships with brothers and sisters, that girl would change the world and teach millions and millions of children to read, that she would actually pay hundreds of millions of dollars in taxes. She would put together amusement parks to erupt economically eastern parts of Tennessee, which is dirt poor. And she led a life of Christianity with a Bible next to her, bed every night that she read passages from. And the idea that girl right there would die with maybe a half a billion dollars in net worth, positively impact the lives of millions, allow millions of kids to read. I know here in the state of Ohio, Fran DeWine, who is the first lady of Ohio, hooked up with Dolly to make sure that every public school kid once a month would get a book in the mail because of Dolly Parton. And on top of that, her film career and her writing career, and the fact that Dolly Parton stood down Elvis Presley and told Elvis Presley, Colonel Tom Parker, you can't have half the royalties to my great hit, I Will Always Love You. And she also told presidents she would not accept the Medal of Freedom because it might be perceived as political. So she spoke down to presidents and to Elvis Presley in his prime. That says something right there.
11: Yeah, it tells about her business acumen, her political brilliance. And, you know, this all goes back to me to, you know, what some people have called the not so common man or common woman in this case, coming from these circumstances. And it also talks about the importance of talking about empowering individuals as opposed to teaching them, you know, that they are victimized by their circumstances. And the only way that they can get, you know, lift up in the system is, oh, you know, elect me as a politician, and then I'll take money away from somebody else and give it to you to make your life incrementally better. Dolly showed the real way to making the whole system better and making the economic pie bigger is for people to work hard, to overcome the circumstances and limitations of their childhood, go out and become successful. As you do so, you contribute to the local economy. You contribute to the national economy by paying taxes, as you said, and you set examples for other people who don't think that they have those chances, but they look at Dolly and they say, geez, she was just a poor kid from Eastern Tennessee like I am. Maybe I can do something like that too. And that's the message we should be sending people instead of this victimization message that comes so often now.
10: You know, Todd Sheets, your articles at Subscribe, one other thing that comes to mind in what her life is and what she's done, things of that character, is the fact that there's publications in Europe and in Asia that talk about the brilliance of the American economy. They talk about it's incredible what America is doing now economically. From their perspective, their gasoline is $8 to $9 a gallon. They have inflation at 6, 7, 8%. China has inflation about 12%. In America, it's 3%. They talk about the economic manufacturing base in Europe, which is dissipating and almost doesn't exist anymore, as compared to America, where the economic base and the factory base, and we make things in America. In fact, over the next 1 to 3 years, there's going to be another $5 to $6 trillion dollars of companies like Mercedes-Benz and Toyota opening up more plants in America. They're saying the American economy is the envy of the world because of low unemployment. It's about 3.5 to 4%. We have 5 million jobs that are open, and we have 8 million Americans don't work. We have largely a shut down southern border, and according from the European perspective, well, we have no part of the Green New Deal is dominating us today. In Europe, they don't have air conditioning. And in Europe, they don't have nukes. They don't have coal-fired power plants. They're going the wrong direction. And in America, our economy is the envy of the world. Now, if you would look at the way the media in this country pictures the American economy with 3% inflation, with full employment, you would think we would applaud what's happening. In fact, one other fact for you, Todd, is that in 2010, the EU and America had about the same GDP. 16 years later, our GDP is 35% larger than the EU. And it was thought that India and China would take us over by this point. They haven't done it. The American economy is a job-creating mechanism. We have the greatest universities and colleges in the world where others want to send their kids here to be educated. I look at all the positive things in America. We don't recognize any of it. In fact, looking to my left and right, I see CNN and others talking about how bad the economy is. Seen from other perspectives, it is the envy of the world. So what does the world see about our economy that our media does not? Because garbage in, garbage out. If you're told repeatedly how bad the economy is, you might think the economy is bad when the opposite is true. Can you smell what I'm cooking?
11: Yeah, absolutely. This is one of the great tragedies of what's happened here, is that the mainstream media, a good part of the cultural institutions, Hollywood and that kind of thing in the country, and much of the university system, which I agree with you, it used to be, you know, the flagship of the world. This is where everybody wanted their kids to come. Now Americans are starting to doubt the value of a college education, right? Because it all depends on what you teach them and at what cost. And unfortunately, what they've been teaching for the last couple of generations is the same message, you know, that you were just talking about, It's dominated by left-wing professors who don't like capitalism for whatever reason. I think a lot of it has to do with the jealousy of people that they see becoming significantly more financially successful than they are, and they don't like that. That's why they talk about equality all the time. But they're trying to move us to become a socialist country and overthrow the values which created all of the historic and amazing things that you were talking about here. And the other incredible thing about this is we have roughly doubled Europe's growth rate over the last 10 or 15 years
10: Double.
11: Even with that, we are still growing significantly below the level that we should be. If you go back to the Reagan boom that was kicked off in the early 80s and extended through the 90s, you know, with the help of Clinton on a couple of issues, including fiscal responsibility, we should be growing at 3.5% or so. And if we were experiencing those kind of growth rates, you know, there would be so much opportunity here that nobody would have a chance to look down on it. And the only reason that we're not experiencing those is because of a series of government mistakes and this misleading education that for the last 25 years, with the exception of Trump 1.0, has been steering the economy in this socialist direction of more and more government involvement, which chokes off individual initiative and all the things like we were talking about with Dolly. In the business world, that creates this growth and the opportunity.
10: Todd Sheets at Substack. My good friend Thomas Sowell, who is on my Mount Rushmore of conservatism, said about 25 years ago, he could not have conceived, he said, America turning toward socialism or communism. He said, quote, "If the rich are rich because they keep the poor poor, then countries packed with billionaires should be packed with misery and the poor." He went on to say the U.S. has more billionaires and millionaires than Africa and the Middle East combined, and America's poor still live better than most people in those other regions. So in theory, it fails the data. Wealth is created. It is not piled upon the rich stolen from the poor. So he makes the point that when the Elon Musks of this world come to America, he's an African-American from South Africa. He came here almost penniless. And within about 25 years, he might be worth $1 trillion. But in the process, he pays every year over $100 billion in taxes. He creates at least 150,000 jobs, created thousands of personal millionaires. But instead of saying to Elon Musk, guess what? You are the American dream. Look at what you've done with your life. The Democrats, the socialists, and the communists want to tear him down and say how he has failed while government has succeeded. If the rich are rich because they keep the poor poor, countries packed with millionaires should be packed with misery. The opposite is true. In fact, America's poor suffer from obesity more than malnutrition, and America's poor lives about the middle class level in Europe. And so no matter by any standard you employ, what America has done the past 15 to 20 years is incredible despite being held back by government. And lastly, you have a great column at Substack about why Medicare for All is a bad, bad idea. We have about 2 minutes remaining. Tell the American people why the cry of the leftists about Medicare for All makes no sense.
11: Yeah, absolutely. It's because, first and foremost, nobody's talking about how to pay for it. Total government expenditures are around $7 trillion, and Medicare for All would cost $3 to $4 trillion. You cannot tax the billionaires. They don't make enough money even if you took all of it to pay for them. And in fact, if you took the taxes all the way down to people making over $187,000, you'd have to triple their taxes to pay for it. And if you did that, you'd tank the economy, which nobody is willing to do. So you can't pay for it. The second thing is it will reduce quality of care. In Great Britain, a new physician makes about one-third of what they make in America. And so the way I put it in the piece, recent piece was, imagine going in to see your physician and starting the conversation by saying, "Hey, I've got a plan to cut your salary by two-thirds. Now I'd like to talk to you about that pain in my chest." And imagine how things are going to go from there. It will affect quality of care. And third, it will hinder in the same way new drug development and all of development of the new drugs that largely come out of America. that have made life so much better for so many people. We're curing cancer. We're helping people with weight and body issues and all those kinds of things.
10: Because of the profit motive. The profit motive is critical to have the best and the brightest enter medicine. Todd Sheets, once again, thank you. Your stuff is at Substack. Medicare is on track to add $85 trillion to the national debt by 2056. We can't afford it. It would hurt care and hurt those it would intend to help. Todd Sheets, you're a great American. Once again, thanks for coming on the Bill Cunningham Show, and Todd will do it again. Thank you very much.
11: Great to be with you, Bill.
10: God bless you. Let's continue with more. Bill Cunningham, the Great American, live with you every Sunday night.
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10: Hi, Billy Cunningham, the Great American. Thanks for listening this Labor Day Eve night and getting ready, as many of us are, to enjoy the vicissitudes of Labor Day weekend, which is largely concluded. But tomorrow is Labor Day, where work is honored, and being lazy and sloppy is not. There's about 140 million Americans that work who support the other 200 million Americans. And if you're working today, I want to tip my cap to you and say thank you. And the best thing you can do is follow the prescription of many Republicans who simply say work and don't let government support you. That's somehow one of the great legacies of Donald Trump. And if Marco Rubio or J.D. Vance wins in 28, it will continue. That the cut down on the illegal use of government benefits when it's illegally obtained, such as Medicare and Medicaid fraud. And for those of us that work for a living and pay quarterly estimates and pay taxes, we want our tax dollars used wisely and not poorly. Plus, we continue to reverberate from the hung jury in Massachusetts with Lindsey Clancy. We spoke about that about 2.5-3 hours ago. And now that's a terrible sign for American females and American mothers that somehow there's large numbers, hundreds of women protesting the fact that Lindsey Clancy was not found not guilty. There'll be many, many more copycats, and I have not followed that trial closely, as you know, because the subject matter is completely disgusting, that she would purposely kill Cora Clancy, age 5, Dawson, age 3, and Callan, age 8 months, because she claims to have some sort of mental difficulty, and she was told to do it. She had an orderly life up to that point. In fact, she was a delivery room nurse. She knew all about the process, and she decided to act upon fantasies and delusions that exist, fortunately, only in her mind. But copycats, there was a mother in Illinois that did a similar thing to her three-year-old baby, and that is sick. Remember that politics is downstream from culture, and the culture right now is in serious, serious, serious difficulties. So I'll see you next Sunday night. Have a great Labor Day tomorrow. Bill Cunningham with you every Sunday night.
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4: 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Reuters Institute says we're now one of the top news brands in the nation. 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

0: Next time you see a photograph from September 11th, look at the people helping each other, not caring where they came from, who they voted for, what they believed, or who they prayed to. 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
9: Good morning, one and all, and welcome to Wednesday, August the 26th of the year of our Lord 2026. 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I'm Michael Del Giorno, honored to serve you. Jeffrey will keep the sounds coming. Red, keep an eye on the content, although today really boils down to Dolly, Doreen, and Maisie. Oklahoma couldn't have chosen a runoff, a better potential governor than Mike Maisie. We'll talk about that. Doreen Graham does win her runoff and likely will win her first full term in the United States Senate. And then this is when all of our day turned yesterday.
10: Hey, everyone. My name is Brian Seaver, son of Cassie Parton, and I'm representing the Parton and Owens family today, announcing the passing of my Aunt Dolly, Rebecca Parton Dean.
9: This is a long dreaded day. There are two kinds of reactions today. The American reaction to the death of an icon and then the Tennessee reaction. Dolly was bigger than life in America, bigger than any past president in Tennessee. One of 12 children born in 1946, a best-selling country music female artist of all time. She sold more than 160 million albums. 10 Grammys, 13 AMC Awards, 10 CMA Awards, 3 American Music Awards, an honorary Oscar, Country Music Hall of Fame in 99, and the Rock and Roll Hall of Fame in 2022. She has given away over $500 million, never budged from being, well, what she's known for, faith, funny, philanthropy, talent. And for a lot of us here, the owner and namesake of Dollywood. Rory O'Neill is joining us, our national correspondent. Rory, impossible, right? To put this into perspective, this is like
11: Elvis. It really is. And your list.

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8: 7 minutes after the hour. Good morning. Welcome to Wednesday, August the 26th, year of our Lord, 2026. When someone dearly loved passes, as much as we're thinking about them, we're feeling from our perspective. Make no mistake about it. Dolly Parton is finally getting her true reward. And she's walking on streets of gold right now. And she wouldn't come back if you begged her. But for us, a deep sense of loss and remembering and having fond, celebratory memories, especially her sense of humor. We'll do that here in a second. An American icon, a Tennessee treasure, has passed. Cause of death, cancer. Dolly Parton, the absolute treasure, is gone. Rory has been joining us throughout the morning to remember. We got a couple of examples of her wicked sense of humor coming up. She was a great joke teller. Longer the better, by the way. We're going to share one she did with Jimmy Fallon and one she did with Red's friend on an airplane. Being remembered for her philanthropy, for her acting, for her writing, for her singing, for her sense of humor, for her sense of faith. Are we missing anything this morning?
9: Gee, I can't think of it. I mean, it really does fall into every category. I think just the fact, too, that she's been ubiquitous. You know, she has been in every genre, it seems, in the Rock and Roll Hall of Fame, Country Music Hall of Fame. I think that she, you know, of course, a screen career as well. I think it's just the fact that she's been in everything. And as I was saying earlier, she was so good at those talk show performances with Jimmy Fallon, with Johnny Carson. That's why they booked her all the time. She sort of had the same rehearsed jokes and delivered the good lines, and she knew what the zingers were coming in, but she was just so good at it. And I think that was something else that just endeared her to the public.
8: You know, it's funny you bring that up because I was thinking of that yesterday. Think of Taylor Swift. Now, I live in Nashville, so I'm going to be influenced by that. I've been here 20 years. I can tell you that Taylor Swift was a Nashville, Middle Tennessee treasure. And then decides to be pop. Kind of reminds me when Amy Grant was contemporary Christian and then decided to be pop. Well, the CCM world didn't really like Amy doing that. I can tell you the country music world didn't like Taylor Swift doing that. And yet Dolly was the first and got away with it.
9: Right? Yeah.
8: Right? And there was nothing. Yeah.
9: Right. No one held it against her that I Will Always Love You became, you know, a big pop song, right? Or anything really. Then 9 to 5 crossed over. And yet she still managed to make.

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5: We got a talk back from someone. I can't remember what her name was, but she said, I've been saying Doreen instead of Darlene Graham. I think I was combining Darlene and Jolene or making it Doreen.
6: It could happen on a day like today.
5: If I did. Darlene Graham is projected to win the Republican Senate primary, which makes her a certainty to represent the state of South Carolina in the United States Senate. And permanently fill the vacated seat by her brother, Lindsey Graham. Mike Massey, also certain to become the next governor of Oklahoma, winning his primary runoff last night. Great choice for those of you that are listening in Tulsa and Oklahoma City. You picked a great man, Oklahoma, to lead you. And Mike Massey, I've known Mike for over 35 years. This is an amazing man, husband, father. He has served in the legislature for decades. He has the resume and the character to be a great governor. And the president says the Strait of Hormuz has been cleared of all mines. We're kind of remembering Dolly, so you know sounds of the day are Dollies of the day. But before we get to that, this is Matthew at one of my favorite affiliates in St. Louis, Missouri.
7: Good morning, Michael. I think the best way to honor Dolly would be if President Trump were to invite all the former presidents together and present the Medal of Freedom Award to her family. That would be so unifying, and once again, Dolly has united America. God bless.
5: Wow, it's a powerful thought, isn't it? President Trump yesterday said, very sad to report that Dolly Parton, one of the greatest country singers and far beyond ever, has just passed away. This is a true loss for millions of people. There has never been anyone like her, and there never will be. In her honor, I am lowering the American flags throughout the United States for 1 week period of time to half staff beginning tonight at 6 p.m. Rest in peace, Dolly. The world loves you, President Donald J. Trump. And I think he speaks for unanimously an entire country. We've kind of tried to bring to you the difference between an American icon's passing and a lifetime of great music and movies and memories. It's also something a little bit special for Tennessee. This has been long dreaded. I can't tell you how many times anecdotally we have said, oh my gosh, what's going to happen in Tennessee when Dolly dies? I think this entire state will come to a complete halt. So it's kind of a double whammy for those of us in Tennessee, an extraordinary woman of faith, a very funny woman, a very gifted songwriter, a very talented singer and performer and actress. Dolly Parton gone at the age of 80, by far and away our top story of the day. In fact, it shapes our sounds of the day.
8: Do you understand the words that are coming out of my mouth?
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11: Many of you in the media clearly missed the art of the deal.
12: Just be cool. It's going to work out.
5: Well, long before Dolly passed, her nephew was chosen to be the one to tell us whenever it happened and whatever year it happened. And it happened yesterday. And all of our days and lives were changed when it did. Here's Brian Seavers making the announcement.
13: Hey, everyone. My name is Brian Seaver, son of Cassie Parton, and I'm representing the Parton and Owens family today.

0: NBC Nightly News with Tom Lamas did that beautiful montage I wanted to share with you. Here's more of Dolly. We kind of summed her up as faith, funny, a part of America's family, great philanthropist, and great example of how to master life. Here's Dolly talking about life in general.
1: We grew up in the church and believing that through God all things were possible. And Mama just always would read these stories from the Bible, and she would give us examples of things. So when she had made me this little coat that I needed for real to make me proud of it, she told me that story about Joseph and the coat of many colors from the Bible. So that's kind of how that came along. But the kids didn't think I looked a lot like Joseph.
0: Behind every song. You know, we always use that expression, behind every headline is a story. Behind every story, there's so much to talk about. Behind every song is a life lesson learned and well lived with Dolly. And I'll Always Love You was no exception.
2: And you mentioned I Will Always Love You is on the album. Was number one by you twice.
1: Yes.
2: Whitney Houston.
1: Good girl. You knew that. That's very rare, too. I think I'm probably one of the, if not the only, one of the few artists that's ever had a number one song on the same song twice,
2: right,
1: by the same artist. But then I had a top 10 duet with it, with Vince Gill. So actually that song won't let me go, and it just lived on. And Whitney, when she did it, she just took it worldwide and made it the most special song in the whole world for a long period of time. And even though it was very, very sad, you know, what happened to her, the fact that they played it over and over during that time was very sad. It was very emotional to me.
2: You got emotional.
1: And, oh, absolutely. When they lifted her coffin up at that funeral and they went into that song, I mean, I just busted out in tears. It was just like somebody just stuck me in the heart with a knife.
0: I'm glad me and Dolly have that in common, because I really can't enjoy that song anymore when I hear it because of Whitney's funeral. The acapella starts as they slowly lift the casket up over their head. And when that end is when they start walking off with the body, but just a powerful song with a life of its own. I think a lot of people who really knew Dolly would bring up her sense of humor. And that led to a memorable clip. Johnny used to play this every anniversary show. It is one of the first things I thought of and said to my wife, in the minutes after hearing Dolly died, this magical moment with Johnny Carson.
1: People are always asking if they're real. And
3: I would never.
1: To,
3: you see,
1: no, you don't have to ask.
3: I would not.
1: I'll tell you what. These are my.
3: I have certain guidelines.
1: I usually say.
3: But I would give about a year's pay to peek under this.
0: And of course, she cracks up laughing. This is played a lot yesterday on television and on social media. And I think it's a great example of how Dolly could handle an inappropriate question with grace and class and then turn it into a teachable moment. So resist the urge to trash Barbara Walters and rather marvel at how we should handle people that sometimes say things in a clumsy manner.
4: Dolly, where I come from, would I have called you a hillbilly?
1: If you had of, it would have been something very natural, but I would have probably kicked your shins or something. No, actually.
4: But when I think of hillbillies, am I thinking of your kind of people?
1: I think you probably are. The people that grew up where I was were the ones that you would consider the little Abner people, Daisy May, and that sort of thing. They took that kind of thing from people like us, but we were very proud people. People with a lot of class. It was country class, but it was a great deal of class. And most of my people were not that educated, but they are very, very intelligent. Good common sense, horse sense, we called it.
4: Dolly, did you look like this when you were a kid?
1: Not quite.
4: I mean, you didn't have the blonde wig. But when you went into school, when you were 11, 12, 13, was it this about you?
1: Well, you mean the full... figure.
4: Yeah, that's what I meant.
1: Yeah, I thought that's what you meant.
0: I mean, what I loved about that was the turning into a teachable moment. You think you're so smarter. You think you're living such a better life. You think you're more refined. We had class. It was country class. We had street smarts, horse smarts. We may have looked poor, but we were proud, and we were people of great faith and very high hopes. It's funny, all the clips yesterday the only one that made me tear up. And I think speaks to the greatness of Dolly Parton. The announcement of Dolly's death happens mid-flight. A pilot of Delta Airlines announces to the plane her passing and then plays a song over the intercom as they're taxiing to the gate. One person filmed this. You know what planes sound like after they land. Everybody talking, everybody gathering their stuff. Not a peep. Just chilling. So how did she want to be remembered?
4: Yeah. But I'd like to be thought of as a decent human being. I want to be thought of when you think of me when I'm gone. I'd like you to smile, to think, oh, she was funny, or, oh, she had a good sense of humor.
5: Yeah.
4: You know, even when she was sad, she'd make a joke about it. Or, yeah. You know, so I just want to be, I just like to be known for what I think I am,
5: yeah.
4: Which is just a regular person.
5: Yeah.
4: I always say I'm a workhorse that looks like a show horse, but I work for what I do. And
0: which is exactly how we're remembering her. One last one.
6: How do you think you're going to be remembered, let's say, 100 years from now?
1: Remembered? Well, I think probably what I'd like people to say about me 100 years from now is, boy, she looks great for her age.
7: All right, everybody. Lock and load.
8: I'm not joking.
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0: Thank you, Dolly, for giving us a lifetime of well-lived life. 23 minutes after the hour, your morning show continues with a quick look at your top five stories. Then a visit with Rory O'Neill next half hour. This is Wednesday, August the 26th. This is your day. This is your morning show. This is Dolly.
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21: Tammy Reichen of Reno, Nevada was thrilled to get a call from someone claiming to be from a vet hospital saying her cat Lulu had been found, but the cat was hit by a car and needed emergency surgery.
22: When he sent the picture and I saw her whole shoulder cut open, that was devastating.
21: That caller demanded thousands of dollars for treatment, but police suspect the photo was a fake generated by AI aimed at parting Tammy from her money.
22: They're monsters. I think it's cruel to use an animal, somebody's family, to hurt them that way. It's just not fair.
21: Reno police spokesman Hunter Mercurio.
23: With this new scam, they're using AI in order to tug on the heartstrings of the victim's emotions.
21: Police say if you get a call like this one, hang up. Then call the vet hospital and tell them about it and contact law enforcement. No word yet on what happened to Lulu the cat. Take pause. Jill Nato, Fox News.

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1: Well, it is your morning show, so we're going to give you the final say on Dolly, both in email and talkbacks, when your morning show continues. This is Wednesday, August the 26th. You're listening to an encore presentation of your morning show. I'm Michael Del Giorno. Trust you're having a wonderful holiday, three-day weekend, making some memories, getting some rest. We thought you'd like to remember Dolly with us, as we did the morning after her death. We continue our encore presentation of your morning show.

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2: It is Labor Day 2026, a day we honor the accomplishments of the working men and women in our country. Also, the unofficial last day of summer. In many places, one more chance to get outside and grill some burgers. And this is iHeartRadio's Holiday Talk. I'm Reed Shepherd with Dana McKay. Jason Berenger is our producer. And we want to say thank you for joining us. And thank you to those stations across the country for picking up the show today. Your regular hosts will be back tomorrow. Now, this hour, while some kids are already back to school, others still have a few days yet. We're talking with the superintendent of one of the nation's largest school districts, and we're also marking the 25th anniversary of 9/11 with AM 710 WOR's Larry Menty. And of course, we've got today's top stories, and we begin with the crash of an Amazon cargo plane at Miami International Airport. Five people were killed, several others injured, three critically, two others hospitalized with less severe injuries. Federal Aviation Administration said in a statement, Air Flight 7598 overran the runway after landing at the airport around 2 p.m. on Sunday. The plane, a Boeing 767-300 cargo aircraft, departed from San Juan, Puerto Rico for Miami. Prime airplane came to rest beside a roadway near two semi-trucks. According to images from the scene, the aircraft appeared to be resting on its belly and was largely intact despite the fire.
3: Yes, and this is Miami-Dade Fire Rescue Chief Ray Jadala talking yesterday afternoon.
4: What we found was a very complex situation here. As you may have seen or may have heard, the airplane did strike a couple of vehicles that required a couple of victims that were actually trapped in the vehicles. So a complex extrication with our technical rescue team started to occur. In addition to that, we had a very complex fire. Engine compartments that were on fire, including a search and rescue of the pilot and co-pilot that were trapped in this aircraft.
3: Yeah, so over 60 Miami-Dade fire rescue units responded, and we aren't sure yet who the fatalities were. It sounds like the pilot and co-pilot were rescued from the plane. We don't know if the people that are crew members or if they were people who were in their vehicles. I mean, the plane hit some vehicles that were on the road, right at the end of the runway. You know, it went into the road, and if you've seen the video, the plane seemed to be flying over the runway too far. It didn't touch down right at the start of the runway. It was still flying for a pretty good stretch along the runway. And then one of the wheels never really seemed to touch down. So it's not exactly clear. Of course, there's going to be a big investigation that'll take a long time into what happened. But just from watching the video, that's what you saw.
2: Now, this led to a ground stop, obviously, on Sunday. As of early Monday, Miami officials say two runways out of the four have reopened. About 250 flights were delayed at the airport late afternoon Sunday. So if you do have a flight into or out of Miami today, you're going to need to check ahead with your airline. Iran's parliament speaker on Sunday threatening to deliver a quote-unquote more intense and more painful response to U.S. strikes on Iranian oil tankers. On Saturday, the U.S. struck and, quote, permanently disabled three Iranian oil tankers in the Persian Gulf and Gulf of Oman after Iran's Revolutionary Guard had fired ballistic missiles at an aircraft carrier and guided missile destroyer. This is audio obtained by London-based satellite TV outlet Iran International and posted to X, appears to show the military giving a warning of the impending strike.
5: Order tanker Cairo Noxon, this is United States military aircraft. I'm preparing to destroy your ship. You have 1 minute to abandon your ship. Over.
6: Abandon ship.
5: Order tanker Stark 1, this is the United States military aircraft. I am preparing to fire at your stern. You have 1 minute to clear your crew.

0: from the stern of the ship. Over.
1: Now, following Iran's failed attack, CENTCOM permanently disabled the IRGC crude oil carriers MT Downey off the coast of Karg Island and the Stark, which you just heard there, near Jask. American forces also destroy the unladen crude oil carrier MT Kylo, also known as the Noxon, in the Gulf of Oman, striking the vessel in multiple critical locations.
2: And with all of this continuing to go on in Iran, what about gas prices? Energy Secretary Chris Wright was all over the Sunday talk shows yesterday talking about gas prices, which were at an all-time high for Labor Day. The AAA gas prices national average for regular hit $4.15 per gallon this weekend, marking the highest it's ever been on Labor Day weekend. Chris Wright was asked on CNN if he thinks gas prices could go up even more as the situation in Iran continues to heat up. And here's what he said.
3: Well, if you look at, I don't want to have an opinion on that, but if you look at the futures market right now, what can you buy gasoline for 2 months in advance from where we are today? It's down more than 30 cents a gallon from where it is today. So we are hitting the end of the summer driving season. The Trump administration has changed blending requirements for American refiners, which allows them to produce more gasoline just as demand for gasoline is about to start heading down.
2: And Dana Bash on CNN pushed back on him saying, well, I don't want to have an opinion on that.
4: Respectfully, as the energy secretary, shouldn't you have an opinion on where gas prices are and where they're going?
3: Well, gasoline production is about to go up and demand is about to go down. So if I had to guess, they're more likely to go down than go up.
2: And then Chris Wright was also on Fox News Sunday with Shannon Bream, and he was asked about some of the fuzzy math he's been accused of doing when it comes to ships getting through the Strait of Hormuz, and here's how that went.
5: Okay, so let's talk about the traffic through the Strait. There are skeptics about the numbers that are coming from you, coming from the administration. Fortune has this. It appears that Secretary Wright is adding up transfers over multiple days into a single day, said Samir Mandani, co-founder of TankerTrackers.com. He jokingly calls it math magics. So why is there a dispute about the data on what's actually getting through the Strait at this point?
3: It's funny to read or hear that stuff. We know every ship, the name of the ship, what it's carrying, you know, in these convoys we're pushing. So we're not guessing. We're not doing any crazy math. We're just reporting exactly what's going through the southern route through the Strait of Hormuz.
2: So the argument over whether or not the Strait of Hormuz is open or closed seems to be continuing. And of course, we know diesel fuel just hit an all-time high last week, too, at $5.85 a gallon nationwide. And that impacts the price of everything.
1: Yes, it does. Well, taking a quick look at sports, NFL owners remain pleased with how the league is being run. Commissioner Roger Goodell has agreed to a new four-season extension that runs through the 2030 season. Patriots owner Robert Kraft said in a memo that more than 95% of the total compensation is tied to Goodell's and the NFL's performance measured against various metrics and at the discretion of the compensation committee. Well, it's not often that we see college football on Sunday, but we had three games yesterday. C.J. Carr, 19 of 29 for 239 yards passing, two touchdowns as number four Notre Dame defeated Wisconsin 41-13. Other games, number nine Ole Miss outlasted 24th-ranked Louisville 41-38, while 17th-ranked Washington topped Washington State 24-10. The game everyone is still talking about, though, the unbelievable and very controversial ending to Saturday's Western Michigan-Michigan game at the Big House in Ann Arbor. With no time on the clock, it looked like the Broncos had upset the Wolverines 12-7, but a Hail Mary pass with either 1 second left on the clock or no time left on the clock gave Michigan a 13-12 win. Afterward, Western Michigan's president essentially said the university opted for acceptance and understanding. Well, coming up next after the break, we're talking back to school with Van Ayers, superintendent of Hillsborough County, Florida's school district. I'm Reed Shepherd with Dana McKay. This is iHeartRadio's Holiday Talk.
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1: I'm Reed Shepard along with Dana McKay, and this is iHeartRadio's Holiday Talk for Labor Day 2026. You know, Labor Day is a lot of things. It's a day to celebrate the working man in our country, and it's the unofficial end of summer. For millions of school children around the country, it means summer vacation is over, and it's time to once again hit the books and go back to school. Many districts have already started their new academic year, while for others, day one is almost here. As we mark this last holiday of summer, we welcome the superintendent of one of the largest school districts, not only in the state of Florida, but in the country, Hillsborough County's Van Ayres. Van, thank you so much for joining us today. You know, there's no question that education has changed markedly in the last couple of decades. I mean, I wouldn't know how to help my grandson with his homework if I tried. But in your view, what is the most important change we've seen in the classroom over the last couple of decades or so?
18: I think, you know, as we look at starting the school year off and as being a large school district as we are, you know, seventh largest in the country, if you look at how classrooms have changed, you know, you've got much more technology that's in classrooms now. Really, you know, what as much as we want to talk about how things have changed, we really, you know, this year, going back to things with how they used to be and really around attendance and being in school, you can never really underestimate the importance of being in school every day. That's something that we have really focused on this past couple of years is the importance of attendance and every day mattering in school. So really, you know, for our entire community, you know, we can talk and do a lot of things, but, you know, for parents that are out there listening, I cannot underestimate enough the importance of being in school every day, being on time. We have, 14,000 of the best teachers anywhere in this country working for Hillsborough County Public Schools, and they can't do their thing without making sure that our students are in school, every single day. Every day matters in Hillsborough County Public Schools. We've been able to see great results because we had a slight uptick in attendance. And I would say, we had the years of COVID. We saw some declines in attendance and, students not being in school as much as they, as they should. Last year, we saw an uptick of that. And we saw the results of that. We were in a school district for the first time in over a decade. And, a big attribute to that was the reason because, our family started to see the importance of being in school and being in school every day.
1: What about teacher vacancies? This is something that I know has been a problem as well in the state of Florida and again across the country. So let me pose the question to you like this, Van, if I can. Is teaching still an attractive profession?
18: Absolutely. So, for us, my number one goal, if you look at any research around student achievement, it always starts with having a high quality teacher in front of students every single day. And, our main goal is to have been able to recruit and retain teachers in Hillsborough County. We've done that. So I'll go back to answer that previous question. You know, we started about 3 years ago. We had over 600 vacancies when we started the school year. Mm-hmm. We are now approximately 170 now with this slight decline in enrollment. We're expecting those vacancies numbers to be well below 100, and you figure we have over 300 sites. So it's definitely vacancies are one of the things that we've been able to tackle head on. We've been able to do that, through our millage referendum. We have additional supplement to recruit and retain our instructional staff. So it's made a big, big difference.
1: My dad was a teacher for so many years back in my hometown, so I can certainly appreciate your point of view there. We're talking to Van Ayres, the superintendent of schools in Hillsborough County, Florida, one of the largest school districts in the state of Florida and across the country as well. Van, as a major or a large school district, I can just imagine that getting ready for the start of the academic year is incredibly complicated. What do you have to go through to get things ready for day one?
18: Yeah, it's a great question. And it's like launching a city in a day. So we have, but it all starts, and I will tell you, just to go back from the last day of school the previous year, we have major renovation projects that undergo, and they start on the first day of summer. So that starts, sometimes, right on the first day, right when our students finish, we'll start clearing campuses for major AC project, major HVAC projects, all types of construction projects. So it starts day one of the summer and continues throughout the summer to to ensure that our schools are ready to go. And we've done an amazing job here. We had, here we are on Labor Day. We've had a great start to the school year. It all starts with operations, though, and making sure that, you know, we have, just to so you know, we have almost 80,000 students that ride school buses every single day. So those 80,000, you're talking, you have, you know, over 600 bus drivers. So transportation is always, when you start a school year, is the big thing that you look at, ensuring that, you know, our students are picked up on time, they get home on time. So getting those schedules out. So that's, I mean, this whole, you know, getting a school district ready starts from the first day of summer. And then it's quite the, you know, over the summertime, ensuring that we are, ready to go on the first day of school, completing all of our renovation projects, and making sure that, you know, that our schools are ready to go. And that starts, you know, months ahead of the first day of school.
1: Let's talk about security, because this is an issue that school districts didn't have to face when I was a kid growing up in a small town in Ohio. So this is something that has to be a major priority for districts across the country nowadays. How do you deal with that?
18: Yeah. So security and student achievement are always the, you know, as I, you know, lead the school district, security's, student safety is always, you know, always the top pillar that we look at and how we keep students safe. You know, we have an officer in every one of our schools. You know, we, you know, ensure that our schools are always, you know, that safety is always a top priority for us and always will be. Safety always number one, student achievement second. But, you know, we always start every morning we wake up is ensuring that all of our students are, and all of our teachers and staff are being kept safe every day.
1: All right. So some districts have already gone back to school for the start of the new academic year. Some still have a couple of days yet, as we said earlier. What should parents be thinking about? What should parents be thinking about? What should teachers be thinking about? What should the students be thinking about as we approach the start of a new academic year?
18: Yeah, so I think as we, you know, it's that partnership between our families and our schools, number one. So I think, you know, that partnership matters. And with that, it starts with establishing routines. So that's, you know, as you get into the summer and there hasn't been school, as fast as you can establish routines early on, you know, those especially bedtimes that we talked about with attendance, homework habits, you know, and staying engaged with your child's teacher and school. Stay involved with your child's school. Stay involved with your child's teacher. Talk about their goals and how they contribute positively to their school community. And like I said, back to attendance. And it's that partnership and being present in school. And to our parents that are listening and to our students that are listening, it's get involved in their school. You know, anytime you can be involved, whether it's athletics or clubs, it adds to that school experience, which makes it so much more valuable.
1: You were quoted recently as saying the start of the new school year gets more and more exciting every year. I don't know what that is, but it's just awesome. What is it?
18: It is.
1: What is it that makes it so awesome for Van Ayers?
18: For me, it is, it's quite simply, I love seeing, you know, our summers can get pretty lonely, right? So we don't have, you know, when we come back, it's something exciting about seeing, you know, all of our over 200,000 students that come back to schools, come back into their schools and establish those routines again. It's about the smiling faces, that enter schools on the first day of school. And I always tell our staff is how do you keep that positive energy and momentum going throughout the school year? It's exciting and people are happy. People are excited for the first day of school. And how do you then keep that momentum up the entire school year?
1: Okay, before I let you go, Van, what do you want to say to teachers, to students who are about to start the new school year or who have just started the new academic school year?
18: Okay, so I will start with the ones that have already been in school. You know, in Hillsborough County, we'd have completed, you know, 4 weeks now. We started on August the 10th, would have completed 4 weeks. It's just, you know, continue that positive energy that you have throughout the entire school year. To our teachers that are there, you know, it's, you know, in this school year, you know, we have a long school year. We have 180 school days. And, you know, and what's most important that I always preach about is being consistent day in and day out. Right. To our students that are there. That's why I've talked about attendance. It's about consistency from day one to day 180, doing the very best you can every single day. And you'll have positive results that'll come from that.
1: All right. Van Ayers is the superintendent of schools, Hillsborough County, Florida. Van, thank you so much for joining us today. Happy Labor Day to you.
18: Happy Labor Day.
1: I'm Reed Shepard along with Dana McKay. This is iHeartRadio's Holiday Talk.
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1: I'm Reed Shepherd along with Dana McKay. This is iHeartRadio's Holiday Talk. Well, we are just a few days away now from the 25th anniversary of the 9/11 terror attacks on the World Trade Center and the Pentagon, as well as Flight 93, which crashed in a field near Shanksville, Pennsylvania. New York City will hold its traditional naming of the victims at Ground Zero, while President Trump is set to be at the Pentagon. Joining us today is Larry Menty from iHeartMedia's AM 710 WOR. So, Larry, what is the mood in the city as we draw near to September 11th?
25: Oh, the mood is solemn. I mean, everybody's talking about it now and what's going to happen. I think they've planned it not to be different on purpose because it is an extremely solemn event filled with family members who are very sensitive in changing anything or making it political or making it commercial in any way. So what you've seen in the past is going to be basically what you see this time.
2: And Larry, 5 years after 9/11, you put together a short film, The Children of 9/11, following up with some of the kids who had lost a parent in the attacks. And you just mentioned, you know, the families. I'm wondering if you've kept up with any of those children or those families 25 years later.
25: I have. It's amazing you brought that up, and that's pretty good research on your part. But yeah, no, I have, and I'm in the process right now of doing another commentary to follow up on what happened back then. These are children that do not remember their parents that died in the crash. And so these are children at that time, we got them years later, that wanted to talk about what their parents meant to them, even though they don't even have many of the memories of those parents. So what we did, because we thought it would be difficult, we asked them to write letters to their parents and read them on the air. And it was, as you probably have seen, extremely powerful. And it is interesting, as you talk to each one of them and talk to the families, that there is no removal of time from the pain. And there's no removal of time from the memory that they do have. Some of them just have sparks of memories. Some of them have gone, and I talked to more than you saw in the piece. We weren't able to get everybody in. But some of them have sparks of memory that came to them years later. And whether those sparks of memories were true or not true, it doesn't matter. It is a remembrance that they believe, and it belongs to them, and it's the kind of things they hold on to. One person I talked to, actually, they went to a psychiatrist to try to remember more about their mother that died. And so, yes. And you can, I'll send it right to you. How about that, Dana? I'll send it right to you when it's finished. But we're doing a second documentary on that, and people can find it on YouTube.
1: Over the years, Larry, we've talked about the hidden toll of 9/11 And I think that relates largely to the first responders and those survivors who died from 9/11 related illnesses. What do we know as we approach the 25th anniversary about the health of the firefighters and the rescue workers who were on duty that day?
25: Well, I was also heavily involved in that, and I interviewed many of them that were dying, and I traveled with them on buses as they went down to Congress to lobby them to please, please, please put aside money in the 9/11 compensation fund so that they could have some type of life and that they could treat all of these illnesses and leave something to their families because they were victims of 9/11 too. But there's over 2,000 that have died since then from 9/11 related diseases. Mm-hmm. And it's been proven that those diseases came from that day because that toxic spew that was in the air that day, they've tried to replicate in labs. They can't. There's chemicals and fuel and human remains that were all in that air that day, and people breathed it in and came down with very rare diseases, and many are still dying now, and some will continue to die over the next few years. And so thank you for remembering them, because they should be always part of the death toll. And sometimes they're excluded because we want to talk about that day, but the death toll is nearing 5,000.
1: Well, when it comes to remembering, Larry, it's been now 25 years, and we now have a full generation of adults that really doesn't have a personal memory of the attacks and what happened on that day. So I'm thinking somewhere that there's a responsibility of those of us who do remember, who were in New York City or who were in Washington or Pennsylvania, to educate young people about what happened. Do you see that happening?
25: Well, it usually does, but only this time of year, because, you know, any history teacher, any teacher, elementary school teacher that's worth their salt will talk about that day and remind people what happened and how important it is that we never forget. It, for one reason only to me, it's because of the families that I've gotten to know. Of course, this day is extremely important to them. And so it's important for America to remember also because we didn't know we were that vulnerable on that day. And so we have to keep our guard up every single day to prevent something, God forbid, like that ever happening again. And it was a huge wake-up call to this country. We thought we were impregnable. We thought we were powerful beyond measure, and we weren't. And so we have to always remember that and never get complacent.
2: We're talking to Larry Menti, morning host on 710 WOR in New York City. And Larry, it's interesting you say that about us not knowing how vulnerable we were on that day and about kids learning about it. And I think, you know, not just in New York City or D.C. or Pennsylvania, but, you know, everywhere across the country, kids need to learn about this. And I remember asking my son last year, you know, did you talk about 9/11 in school? And he said, no, not really. And so I gave him an education about it and explained to him what had happened that day, where I was, how devastating it was, and then also about how right in the aftermath of the attack, how the country came together, and that we just haven't seen anything like that, like the way the country came together after those attacks.
25: Well, first of all, good for you for doing that. And secondly, well, that teacher needs to get a talking to at the very least, because to not talk about one of the most important things, well, the greatest attack on our country ever, even worse than Pearl Harbor, you know, has to be talked about. I mean, Pearl Harbor was on a military facility. This was civilians. This was the World Trade Towers, one of the most recognized buildings in the world. How could you not talk about it? I mean, these kids are going to go home and they're going to see it. They can't avoid it in the media. And it's your responsibility as a teacher to make sure that they have a bucket of knowledge so that they can understand what's going on. So good for you, Dana. And I will say that please, any teachers that are out there listening that somehow forgot about the anniversary of 9/11 coming up. Make it a part of that day. It should be everything that's taught that day.
1: All right, the 25th anniversary of the 9/11 terror attacks, just a few days away from now. Joining us, Larry Menti from iHeartMedia's AM 710 WOR in New York City. Larry, thank you so very much for joining us. Some great stories to tell.
25: Thank you. Thank you for remembering that day. I really appreciate that.
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1: I'm Reed Shepherd along with Dana McKay. This is iHeartRadio's Holiday Talk. It's a sad but true statistic. According to the Department of Veterans Affairs, more than 6,000 veterans took their own lives in 2023. In fact, the suicide rate of veterans is more than 50% higher than the general population. Ken Fisher is the chairman and CEO of Fisher House Foundation, a nonprofit serving military families. He believes more should be done for the men and women who put themselves in harm's way to serve our country. Each September, during Suicide Prevention Awareness Month, he's made it a priority to encourage meaningful conversations about the mental health of veterans and service members. And Ken Fisher joins us on this Labor Day holiday. So, Ken, where do we start with that conversation?
17: Well, you brought out some statistics, and that is something we have plenty of. One of the studies that I found most compelling was done by Brown University that tells us that since 9/11, since 25 years ago, some 30,100 men or women have committed suicide. That means that a veteran is four times as likely to die by suicide than to die on the battlefield. That means that we are not doing enough as a nation to help these men and women come forward, remove the stigma. Mental health, yes, it's a problem with veterans, but it affects everybody in all walks of life. And that's particularly compelling this month in Suicide Awareness Month, but particularly with our veterans because of what they've done already for this nation.
1: So where are we falling short as a nation?
17: Well, you know, I think we have a tendency to, you know, to really touch on major issues during the election cycle. And then once the election cycle is over, these issues fall by the wayside. This is something that we cannot allow to have happen again. We have to have meaningful conversations like the one that we're having. If one veteran who's suffering in silence hears this conversation and comes forward, then we have done more than what we set out to do. Support and care for these men and women perhaps should start earlier, not after they come home. Months later, we find out that they're suffering. There are so many community groups and grassroots initiatives, peer support groups that help these veterans connect, help their families to connect. It's so important to make sure that these men and women have the resources at the grassroots level, not just at the national level. And also, you know, if we know that we're living in an area that has a lot of veterans that are retired, check in, talk to them, see what's going on with them, because there are so many of them that want to talk about what's going on. And also remember that behind every one of these numbers is a face, is a name, and a family that are all struggling. So I think one thing that I'd love to talk about here is if you know somebody who's suffering in silence, the VA does have a hotline, 24/7. It's dial 988 and press 1 or text 838-255. It's round the clock. It's free. And, of course, it's confidential, and it's there. So come forward, and there is help out there available for you.
2: We're talking to Ken Fisher, the chairman and CEO of Fisher House Foundation. Ken, I'm curious to know the backstory of Fisher House Foundation and more in general what your organization does to help veterans and military families.
17: Well, it started almost 3.5 decades ago in 1990, just after the first Gulf War. It was brought to my late uncle Zach Fisher's attention that there was this basic yet underappreciated need that families of our wounded, injured, and ill servicemen, women, and veterans had no affordable place to stay while their loved ones were receiving treatment. These families don't have a lot of resources, can't afford a long stay in a hotel. When Zach was made aware of this, Zach said, you know, we got far too many people that point out problems and not enough people that are part of the solution. We're developers in New York. We had access to architects. Zach said, this is something I can solve. And so that was the story. The first Fisher House was built at the Bethesda Naval back in 1991. And at this point, we are now at 100 Fisher Houses that have served 570,000 families. And we've saved these families almost $690 million in travel and lodging expenses. So we're making a difference, not only for the veterans and servicemen and women with wounds you can see, but also we keep the families together, especially in the case of the wounds that you can't see.
1: Ken, I think you'll agree that up until recently, suicide was not something we talked about. It wasn't something families talked about. It certainly wasn't something that we talk about in a radio interview. Now it's considered to be a major public health concern. Yet we were talking about the numbers earlier, 6,000 veterans taking their own lives in 2023. Obviously, there's a lot more that needs to be done. And maybe the question is, why is it so important that this be out in the open the way it is becoming more and more nowadays?
17: Well, take the case of our post 9/11 generation. Only 1% of the generation served this nation post 9/11, 25 years ago. That is something that there's not a lot of commonality of experience because only 1% serve. So we're not aware of the sacrifices and the selfless service that these men and women have given to this nation and that of their families as well, because the entire family serves. It's not just the man or woman in the uniform, but the people behind them that keep, as we say, the home fires burning. They raise the kids. They make sure that everything, that life goes on while their loved ones are doing vital, vital work, which is defending our freedom. We owe these men and women a lot more than statistics. We owe them so much more than having a veteran four times as likely to die by suicide. So if it takes Suicide Prevention Month to talk about these things that are not pleasant to talk about, but remember that after their loved one has committed suicide, there's still a family that continues to suffer. So we need to remember not only the men and women suffering in silence, but their families as well, because they serve too.
1: Ken Fisher is the chairman and CEO of Fisher House Foundation. Ken, thank you so very much for joining us on this Labor Day. We appreciate your time.
17: Thank you so much for having me and giving me a chance to bring this issue out there.
1: So if you are suffering or if you know someone who is suffering in silence, the VA has a hotline 24/7. 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So when you do call 988, you will get a brief automated greeting, but you will be talking to a trained crisis counselor who will get on the phone with you and talk to you and help you de-escalate the emotional distress. 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
12: The wreckage is still nose down in a parking lot. I'm Dave Anthony, Fox News. The Amazon Prime cargo plane that overshot the runway in Miami after landing and then smashed into cars. Five people were killed. Three of the five injured are in critical condition as investigators try to figure out what went wrong.
16: A massive two-part search and rescue operation was underway, helping those on the plane and then those on the ground. Officials say the pilot and co-pilot were trapped inside the aircraft, but were eventually rescued while other victims were trapped inside a car stuck by the plane. Miami-Dade Fire and Rescue said one person was even trapped underneath a car.
12: Fox's Dana Marie McNichol at the Miami airport. Iran has a new plan to try to disrupt more shipping in the Strait of Hormuz, wanting to set up an exclusion zone outside the strait after the U.S. military attacked three Iranian oil tankers over the weekend.
18: Retaliation for an Iranian attack. Iran tried to hit two U.S. ships, warships in the region. While that attack failed with ballistic missiles, many saw it as a dangerous escalation because it was not commercial shipping being targeted, but U.S. warships. And U.S. officials continue to say that they are escorting more and more ships through the strait each week.
12: Fox's Steve Harrigan in Tel Aviv. Despite a ceasefire attempting to stop the fighting in Lebanon, Israel went on the attack again today with airstrikes in a southern village targeting Hezbollah militants. But Lebanese officials say civilians are among the at least 12 people killed, including women and children. Hurricane Lowell keeps closing in on Hawaii, a Category 3 storm with 115-mile-an-hour top winds, and it could get dangerously close to Kauai.
16: The entire island of Kauai, where we are, now expecting those hurricane conditions within the next 36 hours.
12: Fox Weather's Katie Byrne.
16: Right now, we're keeping an eye on where Lowell is. It actually shifted a bit further east overnight, which is what prompted that upgrade to the hurricane warning for us. So it's a bit closer now.
12: The other Hawaiian islands could get heavy rain and flooding. 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

0: Radio's Holiday Talk for Labor Day 2026. I'm Reed Shepherd, along with Dana McKay. Jason Barringer is our producer. Thank you so much for joining us today. And coming up this hour, Trump envoy Steve Witkoff just can't thank Vladimir Putin enough. And a couple of cases where things are just a little bit out of hand in this political season. And of course, we have the day's top story, starting with the Lindsey Clancy trial. And Dana, you know, I can't remember the last time, maybe the O.J. Simpson trial, when we have seen this much interest in what has happened inside and outside the courtroom in the case of a criminal trial. Now, in case you missed it, the judge declared a mistrial in Lindsey Clancy's triple murder trial on Friday after the jury deliberated for 7 days without reaching a unanimous verdict. It appears there was one holdout juror in this case who did not want to follow the judge's instructions for whatever reason. Now, Judge William Sullivan told the parties on Friday he'd like to retry the case later in the fall. Clancy's attorney, Kevin Reddington, says he wants to get a second trial underway as soon as possible, but really the decision is up to the prosecution whether or not there's going to be another trial, given the fact that, as we understand it, the one juror wanted to convict Lindsey Clancy, whereas the other 11 wanted to acquit her.
1: Yes, they wanted to find her not guilty or not criminally responsible because they believed that she was suffering from postpartum psychosis. And Lindsey Clancy, of course, the Massachusetts mother who admits to strangling her three children in January of 2023 while her husband at the time had gone out to pick up a medication and gone to grab dinner. He returned home and Lindsey had jumped out the window to take her own life. She was not successful at that, but she ended up in a wheelchair and paralyzed for the rest of her life, and her three children were found dead and strangled in the basement. So on Thursday, as the jury had been deliberating for about 30 hours, the judge reread the instructions about reasonable doubt. The foreperson had sent a note saying there was one juror who said that they would not make their decision based on the definition of reasonable doubt, that this person had expressed doubt, but then still did not want to find her not criminally responsible. Then on Friday, when they still couldn't reach a unanimous verdict, Kevin Reddington, Lindsey Clancy's attorney, got upset with the judge, telling him that he wasn't forceful enough.
2: You did it yesterday. You did it soft. You didn't do it forcefully. And I'm asking,
3: what do you want me to do?
2: I want
3: get
2: you to
3: get a brass band? I read the instructions as written by the SJC. The
2: right.
3: Fact that I perhaps didn't give it my full inflection, I'm sorry about that. I'm not an actor. I'm just giving the instructions.
2: Well, my point, Judge, simply is that you're kind of glossing over the issue.
1: So they went back and forth for quite a few minutes in the courtroom. Mm-hmm. And when it was all said and done, the judge declared a mistrial, then ended up giving the defense attorney an hour to request a stay from the Massachusetts Supreme Court, but they declined to get involved. So it has been declared a mistrial. We're just not sure yet whether or not the case is going to be retried. Here's what Lindsey Clancy's attorney had to say after.
4: Where do I begin to thank these jurors? Minus one. The forelady of the jury, I was so proud when she indicated, after the judge sent them back to deliberate, indicating that one of the person would not listen to the law, and then she came back immediately with the question, stating that this is one individual, it was 11-1 for an acquittal, and one individual who recognized that there was reasonable doubt and refused to apply the law.
1: And then this is the Plymouth County DA Tim Cruz talking about how the justice system works.
5: But also speaking in the world that we live today, and all too often, criminals are being treated as victims, and the real victims are invisible. It is our job to make sure that the victims are not invisible, to make sure that they're not forgotten, and to make sure that we stand for them in the way that we seek justice. And that's what I think we've done in this case.
1: And he hasn't said whether or not he's going to retry the case. There's a hearing set for September 29th. In the meantime, Lindsey Clancy has been returned to the Tewksbury Psychiatric Hospital where she is going to be indefinitely.
0: So the Trump administration is now seeing what it can do as far as ending the Russia-Ukraine war. U.S. Special Envoy Steve Witkoff appeared to offer Vladimir Putin glowing thanks. He thanked him up one side and down the other, according to a video released by the Kremlin. Witkoff and

0: and Jared Kushner were in Moscow and were also in Kyiv over the weekend, seeing what they could do as far as negotiations to end the war. No deals on anything yet. But according to the video that was released by the Kremlin, Witkoff told Putin via a translator, "First of all, President Putin, thank you so much for having us. We were sitting outside just now. We were all talking about when we retire. We'll all have these incredible stories and incredible memories, and yours will be right at the top of it all."
1: Oh, my goodness. <I mean>. Well, I don't know if maybe they feel they need to brown nose Putin the way when people come to see President Trump, they kind of brown nose him a bit, if that's what this is about. But I just want to see the situation get resolved here. I feel like, you know, we're having these talks again. And then they went to Ukraine, where they apparently had some positive, talks there. But we're all waiting for the situation to be resolved. And so this photo went viral over the weekend. It's like nothing I've seen before. A passenger on an American Airlines flight had to be duct taped to his seat after he lashed out at flight attendants and passengers. He was shouting anti-gay insults and racial slurs. When one passenger tried to come to the defense of the person sitting next to him he was directing all of this at, he became belligerent. He tried to bite passengers, and that's when they decided they needed to restrain him. So if you haven't seen the picture, you've got to look it up, because it really is crazy. This guy is completely duct taped. He looks like a mummy. The duct tape is around his head, around his arms, holding him to his seat, around his chest. His whole body duct taped to his seat. Now, the people who restrained him did say that they didn't duct tape his mouth. You know, they wanted him to be able to breathe.
0: Okay.
1: But
0: all right.
1: It was a flight from Dallas to Newark. It had to be diverted to Baltimore. He was taken off the plane. I don't know what it was like trying to cut all that duct tape off of him. That must have been a challenge. But he was arrested by Maryland State Police. And shortly after the picture went viral, the man was identified as 67-year-old Arthur Lundeen. He's a real estate agent in Tucson, and he has now lost his job. And it was interesting to look at the picture of him, to see his LinkedIn, and he just looks like a normal professional real estate agent. But apparently he's got a crazy side.
0: Yeah, you always wonder just what's going through somebody's mind on a plane when they decide to
1: act like that.
0: Yeah,
1: yeah, yeah, like, really crazy.
0: And it's really the first time I've seen anyone duct taped on a plane. I've heard of people restrained, but well, we've got two situations this midterm election season where it just looks like things are somewhat out of control. We start in Ohio, where a 38-year-old man was arrested on Sunday after he allegedly pushed his way through a crowd at a fair where Amy Acton, the Democratic gubernatorial nominee in Ohio, was speaking. Suspect was identified by police as Patrick Havas. He was found to have been armed afterward, but he did not draw his weapon or anything like that. Really, no one was hurt, but just one case where things are getting a little out of control.
1: Definitely.
0: In Missouri, a Republican candidate for a Missouri state house is hit with a federal charge after he allegedly tried to plant drugs on his primary opponent. He won his election there by 33 votes, so he is now facing federal charges.
1: After he won, he tried to plant the drugs? Jeez.
0: Coming up after the break, it's all about Tales from the Rock and Roll Twilight Zone. I'm Reed Shepard with Dana McKay. This is iHeartRadio's Holiday Talk.
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0: I'm Reed Shepherd along with Dana McKay. This is iHeartRadio's Holiday Talk. When it comes to rock and roll, the music is great, but in many cases, the stories are greater. Why did so many iconic musicians die at age 27? Why is creating myths about celebrities so important? And did one of music's greatest blues men really sell his soul to the devil at the crossroads? Richard Serrett is the author of the book Tales from the Rock and Roll Twilight Zone, and he joins us on this Labor Day. Richard, let's start with what sounds like a truly outrageous claim. Were the Beatles the greatest band in history or the greatest psychological operation in history? What exactly does that mean?
13: I guess the short answer is maybe they were both. I'm not arguing that John, Paul, George, and Ringo were sitting in a back room receiving orders from British intelligence. I'm asking whether their extraordinary talent was recognized, amplified, and used by institutions that understood music as a weapon of influence. If you consider the timing, the Beatles arrived in America less than 3 months after the Kennedy assassination, when the country was traumatized, emotionally vulnerable.
0: Yeah.
13: And their first Ed Sullivan show reached roughly 73 million people. That's more than a third of the American population. That's not simply a concert. That's a mass psychological event. And I quote researchers like Nelson Thal and John Coleman in the book, who allege that institutions that were connected to the Tavistock Institute in London, England, were studying how rhythm, repetition, television, and celebrity could alter mass behavior. So the Beatles may not have created that machinery, but they became its perfect delivery system. And I use a line in the book, the Beatles weren't a band, they were software. The music was brilliant. The question is, who understood what that brilliance could do?
0: I've heard it said that the Beatles were exactly what America needed after the Kennedy assassination.
13: Exactly. And I think, you know, if you look at the speed of the transformation in America's youth culture, in 1964, the Beatles were singing I Want to Hold Your Hand. By 1967, the culture had moved into LSD, sexual revolution, Eastern mysticism, anti-authoritarianism, psychedelic experimentation. So in just less than 3 years, really, the soundtrack and the society had completely changed. And again, we know governments were actively studying behavioral modification. The CIA's MKUltra program involved drugs and trauma and repetition and sensory overload and heightened suggestibility. So up here in Canada, Dr. Ewan Cameron was conducting CIA-funded psychic driving experiments in Montreal, which involved repeatedly playing recorded messages to patients. It was psychological torture. Now, again, I'm not saying Sgt. Pepper was an MKUltra sub-project. I'm saying the same period produced both secret mind control experiments and a revolution in mass entertainment that was built around repetition, and it altered states and celebrity worship. And, you know, the thing to understand, I think, is if music enters the mind without asking permission from the intellect, I mean, you can reject the political speech, but you'll sing a chorus thousands of times without even examining what it taught you.
1: Yeah, well, it's kind of like I think about songs like Born in the USA, where people just think that the song is about, you know, being born in America, but it's actually got a much different, you know, kind of darker theme to it. We're talking to Richard Serrett, author of the book Tales from the Rock and Roll Twilight Zone. And one of the things that fascinates me is rock stars predicting their own deaths. What do you think about all of that?
13: Some cases are probably coincidence. Artists naturally write about death and fear and destruction, but when the language becomes unusually specific, or it's accompanied by dreams and warnings and repeated premonitions, it becomes a lot harder to dismiss. Buddy Holly supposedly or allegedly experienced some ominous dreams before his plane crash that killed him and Richie Valens and the Big Bopper. His wife at the time, Maria Elena, she dreamed of fire falling from the sky. And Peggy Sue Guerin, his muse and high school sweetheart, who became the inspiration for the Buddy Holly and the Cricket song Peggy Sue. I got to know Peggy Sue Guerin a little bit before she died. And she had a series of dreams, three premonitions about plane falling from the sky. She begged Buddy Holly not to charter a plane. John Lennon repeatedly wrote about fear and death and obliteration. Jimi Hendrix sang as though, you know, he seemed to understand his life would be brief. Kurt Cobain's art was filled with bodily destruction and disappearance long before his death. So I guess you could say there's this unsettling possibility. It, not necessarily that they saw the future like a movie, but it may be that people living under extraordinary pressure, they subconsciously recognize the trajectory that they're on. And sometimes prophecy may simply be the unconscious mind shouting what the conscious mind refuses to hear.
0: I've always been fascinated, Richard, by the Robert Johnson story. And here was a guy who was, yeah, was kind of an okay guitarist and you know, blues man. And then all of a sudden, he became the greatest thing anybody had ever seen. So the question is, did he really sell his soul to the devil at the crossroads?
13: Well, I don't claim Johnson literally met a red-skinned, cloven-hoofed devil carrying a contract, although that's what the legend says. And yeah, it's a very old legend. Making deals at the crossroads goes back to the Middle Ages. In fact, accused witches that were executed were buried traditionally at crossroads because it was considered unhallowed ground. But the crossroads story reveals, I think, something very real about fame that people instinctively understand. That extraordinary success often demands a sacrifice. And Johnson disappeared as this undistinguished guitarist, as you say. He was mediocre at best. A year later, he returns with abilities that stunned those who heard him, including his mentor, Son House, a very famous Delta bluesman. And that transformation produced the legend that he had met a supernatural figure at a crossroads and then exchanged his soul for mastery of the guitar. But the crossroads, as I say, predates Johnson. Similar traditions can be traced through African spiritual belief, back into the ancient world. So Robert Johnson didn't invent the crossroads, but he certainly gave it a soundtrack, let's say. And I think the deeper meaning, again, is that fame behaves like a bargain. You receive adoration, you receive wealth, you receive, in a sense, immortality, but surrender your privacy, stability, relationships, sometimes life itself. And the music industry didn't invent the Faustian bargain, but it kind of industrialized it. So the devil may not arrive carrying a pitchfork, he may arrive carrying a recording contract.
1: We're talking to Richard Sirrett, author of the book Tales from the Rock and Roll Twilight Zone, and I have one last question for you. In one chapter, you ask whether Elvis Presley was the victim of Operation Fountain Pen, which I've never heard of, and I'm guessing many of our listeners have never heard of it.
12: Never heard of it.
1: So what is that, and why does it matter?
13: Operation Fountain Pen was a major FBI investigation into an international fraud network known as the Fraud Network, known as the Fraternity. We're talking about the mob. Again, a group of sophisticated con men with organized crime connections. Now, the Presley family became entangled when Elvis's father, Vernon, attempted to sell Elvis's smaller private jet. I think it was called Hound Dog 2. And this con man named Frederick Proe allegedly arranged this kind of a complicated financing scheme involving supposed upgrades to the plane. Frederick Proe wound up with control of the aircraft while Vernon essentially was left facing the bills. So Vernon contacted the FBI and Elvis's name eventually appeared on a potential witness list. So Elvis wasn't the central witness, but he was Elvis Presley. So his appearance in federal court could have brought global attention to this fraud operation, again, involving the mob. And you had crime figures like the Columbo and Gambino worlds involved here. So, and at the same time, Elvis was reportedly allowing FBI agents to use members of his enormous Las Vegas orchestra when he was performing there as cover while they were monitoring mob activity. So by the 1970s, Elvis may have gone from being this tremendous source of casino revenue to a dangerous spotlight, shining into places powerful men preferred to keep dark. So there's motive there for a possible murder.
0: Richard Sirrett is the author of the book Tales from the Rock and Roll Twilight Zone. Some great stories there, Richard. Thank you so much for joining us on this Labor Day.
13: My great pleasure. Thank you.
0: I'm Reed Shepherd along with Dana McKay. This is iHeartRadio's Holiday Talk.
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11: 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This is iHeartRadio's Holiday Talk. Well, whether you like them or not, polls, surveys are an oft-quoted snapshot of what Americans are thinking about at any given time. 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
12: 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You type in what you're looking for, and it'll spill it all out for you. We also offer something new. It's a budgeting app. And budgeting is the key to good personal finance. It's just like if you're playing a sport or learning a musical instrument, you learn the fundamentals, you master the fundamentals, and ultimately you'll be successful. A lot of people are hesitant or don't know how to even begin starting up a budget, and the budgeting app will do that for you. Just plug in the numbers. The other thing that we do, Reed, is that we do a lot of data-driven studies, primarily to help consumers make better decisions, or to make them aware of what certain situations are in their particular city or state. If for nothing else, to raise awareness for people to maybe, if you're in a city, let's say Tampa is 100 out of 150 cities and whatever. Residents from Tampa will look at that and they'll say, okay, well, then how is it that, say, Madison, Wisconsin, how are they number one? What can we do in our city to improve our condition so we can be one of the best cities?
8: So when you measure quality of life in your surveys and your studies, how do you quantify that? What factors go into that? Because that tends to, you know, there's always affordability and health, but then quality of life, how do you quantify that?
12: Quality of life, Dana, runs anything from, it could be things such as crime rates, property crime, violent crime. We measure weather, oftentimes quality of roads, commute times, just a wide range of factors. Yeah, quality of life is one of the things that we often measure, again, because that's, again, people are looking for different things. And so we do try to break it down usually in terms of affordability and quality of life.
11: What about WalletHub's methodology, Chip? How do you actually carry out the surveys and the research?
12: Well, most of our methodology is based on primarily on government data, whether it's from the Bureau of Labor, Census Bureau, and in some of the finance-related studies, we usually rely on our own data through TransUnion. Oftentimes, a lot of reputable third-party think tanks or organizations such as AAA. We basically now we have a crack data team that breaks all these numbers down. Basically, we assign weights to every metric and then just rank them in order, whether it's from 1 to 50, 1 to 100, 1 to 182, depending however many cities. And my job is to come out here to speak to media outlets like yourselves and to break it down for you in plain English.
11: And we're happy to have you do that. But it does seem like you're crunching an awful lot of numbers, no matter what type of survey that you're producing. So this is a lot of work. It has to be.
12: Oh, it's a tremendous amount of work. But I think in a lot of cases, these studies are done annually. So in a lot of cases, the first one is always the toughest once we decide to launch an initial study. But then every year it seems to get easier because the methodology is pretty much in place. And usually you're just doing a lot of shuffling based on whatever conditions. And sometimes you may have to add a metric or two to adjust, whether for economic reasons or socioeconomic reasons.
8: So do you and your colleagues at Wallet Hub, are you ever surprised by the results of the studies, or do you ever see backlash to certain studies? Like, I guess when the Most Fun States report came out, and Illinois was ranked as number 3 behind California and New York, people in some other states that think that they're more fun than Illinois were upset. Do you ever kind of get into the conversation pieces about all this?
12: Yes, in a lot of cases, I myself find myself surprised. There was one, I don't remember off the top of my head which one it was, but New Jersey had ranked really high. and what we found out was New Jersey was one of the safest states in the country, and that took me by surprise. And then again, when you break it down, part of the reason is because they're one of the highest in terms of law enforcement personnel per capita. So again, some of these under the radar types of things. And you mentioned about backlash. Now, early on, we were getting a tremendous amount of backlash from folks in and around Memphis, Tennessee, because they were, for whatever reason, they were ranking near the bottom of nearly every study we were doing when it came to whether it's safety, quality of life, or whatever. And we heard quite a bit from folks in that part of the country.
11: We're talking to Chip Lupo, financial analyst and writer with Wallet Hub, which specializes in best versus worst or most versus least surveys. Chip, very simply, do you have a favorite?
12: A favorite study?
11: A favorite study, yeah.
12: Yeah, well, actually, yeah, I'm scheduled to do one later today on the people who, or the cities where residents overspend on cars. I'm a car guy. My father was a mechanic. He worked in a Nissan dealership for years. So, yeah, cause the car ones always fascinate me. And any of these studies that we do when it comes to overspending, what we do is we take, like, the debt, the total amount of debt and against the median average income. And that's just a common thing that we do because it sort of levels the playing field. Because obviously, if you're going to measure where things are the most expensive, obviously you're going to think, you know, Southern California, Washington, D.C., New York City.
11: Sure.
12: But when you take into account the median annual incomes, you can have a pretty low debt, a car loan, for example, pretty low car loan. But if your city's median annual income is only $35,000, then you're paying a pretty big chunk of your income on car payments. And of course, the opposite is true. If you could have a high car payment, but if you're in some suburb of northern New Jersey where you're probably making about $90,000, it kind of offsets that.
11: An interesting look at the Wallet Hub world, the best versus worst or most versus least studies. Chip Lupo, financial analyst and writer with Wallet Hub. Chip, thank you so much for joining us today. A very interesting look behind the curtain, so to speak. Thank you so much.
12: Always a pleasure. I hope to get to talk to you again soon.
11: I'm Reed Shepherd, and along with Dana McKay, this is iHeartRadio's Holiday Talk.
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17: The midterms are almost here, and Republicans could be in deep trouble. Polls show Democrats leading in key races. Tonight, Rob Finnerty on Newsmax reveals the growing threat from the DSA and the radical left. With less than 60 days to go, Finnerty says it's time for the GOP to hit the panic button. The House may go, and control of the Senate is up for grabs. Gas prices, mortgage rates, health care, and out-of-control national debt. Americans are angry, and the progressive left wants total control of Congress. Tallarico, El Sayed, AOC, Bernie Sanders. Finnerty reveals President Trump's secret plan to fight back and what you can do to help him. Don't miss Finnerty tonight at 8 p.m. Eastern on Newsmax. 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
25: I'm Storm Tracker 4 meteorologist Dee Cortez. Starting out with rain in Tucson this morning, 20% chance later on today. 99 degrees will be the high on Labor Day with 77 overnight. I'm Storm Tracker 4 meteorologist Dee Cortez on News 4 Tucson.
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11: I'm Reed Shepard with Dana McKay. 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If you're familiar with the popular TV show Shark Tank, you might be familiar with our next guest on this Labor Day. Daniel Lubetsky launched the iconic Kind brand from his basement in 2004 and grew it into a billion-dollar brand known for health transparency. He came to the U.S. at 16, earned a BA from Trinity and a JD from Stanford. He's just launched a new podcast, Build or Break, an interview series exploring the defining moments, failures, and breakthroughs that shape those behind change. Well, Daniel, according to your bio, you like to help people move beyond an us versus them mindset. So could you explain as we start off?
0: Thank you, Reed and Dana. It's such an honor to be with you. And yes, I first of all, I love America. I would not have been able to build KIND or honestly to survive or be alive if it wasn't for the USA, because the story for me starts with my father, who was a Holocaust survivor, who was liberated from the Dachau concentration camps when he was a kid by American soldiers. And what I see, not just in our country, but across the world, with so much division, so much us versus them, so many ideologies of hate, the only way we're going to overcome it is as Americans, as the country that's so exceptional, to build together. And what we're doing with the show, Build or Break, is help people be inspired by the most extraordinary people across all walks of life, from celebrities like Matthew McConaughey to filmmakers to entrepreneurs like Mark Cuban to Kendra Scott to musicians like Luke Steele of Empire of the Sun. Every one of them not just telling us about how they succeeded, but literally how the failures they had helped them turn into what they did, how they drew lessons, how they drew inspiration and energy, and even use those failures as fuel to turbocharge them, to never give up, and to ultimately, they give us very practical tools on how to turn those into ways to win. And I think we all need more inspiration for us to understand that we need to be protagonists in our own stories, not just to build our careers, but also to build our families, to build bridges, to build our communities. And that's what it's all about for me in this country.
25: So, Daniel, you started out with jars of sun-dried tomato spread, and you had failed business, ventures before you found KIND Snacks, which obviously everybody knows KIND Bar is a very successful company. What did you learn through failure that has ultimately helped you to succeed?
0: So much, Dana, but even the language we use, right, it's kind of not, like, I don't think Peaceworks is a failed business, even though I had so many failures, so many setbacks. But when you look back, first of all, there is zero chance I would have been able to launch KIND if I hadn't had those 10 years of mistakes. It's easier said than done now. When I was having those setbacks, I was just literally barely getting up from bed. It was very hard. But tracing back to those, it's very clear that had I not learned from those things, I would have never been able to pull it off. And you're mentioning the sun-dried tomato spreads. I had a Stanford law degree, and I used my summer savings to order these jars of sun-dried tomato spread made through cooperation between Arabs and Israelis. And the jars arrived to my studio apartment in Manhattan, all broken. There were glass jars. All the olive oil and the sun-dried tomatoes were sipping through the cardboard pot to the wooden floor. And I, at that moment, just to be clear, I started crying. And I thought, what am I doing? Am I throwing away my legal career for my stupidities? But guess what? You learn from those setbacks. First lesson, packaging bubble wrap.
11: Yeah, absolutely. Now, your podcast, Build or Break, you have, you're featuring conversations with some very iconic folks, including a couple of well-known people from Shark Tank, Mark Cuban and Kevin O'Leary. What are these folks telling you as they sit down and talk about their careers and their thoughts and their dreams?
0: Reed, what's really powerful is that all of these interviews are in person in very intimate settings where really help these iconic people show you that they're human beings. And Kevin O'Leary, like you've never seen him before. I've known him for 9 years. I'd never gotten as deep as I got with him. He literally broke down and was very emotional, told me stories that I had never heard anywhere before, and connected the dots so much better to understand his success and what motivates him and what fuels him. And very practical advice. Mark Cuban, too. Guess what? When he was a kid, he was selling trash bags, garbage bags, walking door by door and offering homes garbage bags. And one of the lessons that I learned from all of these incredible, iconic entrepreneurs is they're comfortable putting themselves in uncomfortable positions. And nothing is beneath people. And by the way, when we think it's beneath us, we learn the lesson not to. So Kevin O'Leary, when he was a kid, was working at an ice cream shop, and the lady at the end of the day is like, all right, take all the chewing gum from the floor. And he's like, I'm a scooper, not a scraper. And the owner said, well, guess what? You're fired. And he learned the lesson. First of all, I want to be an entrepreneur. I don't want to work for others. But second, nothing should be beneath me. And just so many fascinating lessons from incredible people on how to learn from your mistakes, not to be too hard on yourself, but to draw the lessons for you to figure it out next time.
11: Well, we kind of segue from stories about Shark Tank to a new Labor Department report on the fastest growing and slowest growing or industries that could decline over the next decade. And there's some surprises in there, Dana.
25: There are. So the jobs that will have the biggest increase, solar electric power generation, wind electric power generation, geothermal electric power generation. So basically, we're going to need a lot of electricity to run all of these data centers that are going up all over the place, whether people like it or not. I know this has been a big issue across the country, and especially with elections and all of that, whether or not we want all these data centers and how we're going to manage that. But we're going to need power. A growing industry, mental health and care of the elderly. And I think as we've seen AI kind of start to take over certain jobs, caring for people in a healthcare setting with the technology and everything, with radiation, there can be or radiology, there can be AI helping out with that. But when it comes to one-on-one care for people, nursing, those types of industries are going to continue to grow because AI cannot replace a doctor or a nurse.
11: And we're seeing a whole generation, the baby boomers, basically get older and needing that kind of care.
25: Absolutely.
11: Now, some industries that might decline, here's one that kind of surprised me a little bit. The apparel manufacturing sector. I mean, last time I checked, we're all going to continue to need clothes.
25: I know, but I don't need two closets full of clothes, Reed, which is what I have, because clothes are relatively cheap and there's just so many of them and they're cute. But as electricity, gas, healthcare, all of those things get more and more expensive, I'm going to have less money to spend on buying clothes on Amazon all the time. So I can kind of see that one. I think that's an industry that is just oversaturated. There's just too much clothing out there and too many options.
11: Federal government is one also that might see a decline in jobs. Also, local elementary and secondary schools could see fewer people. We've heard a lot about declining enrollments over the last couple of years.
25: We definitely have. So an interesting study on things that are growing and not growing so much.
11: And this is iHeartRadio's Holiday Talk.
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4: Will Iran disrupt shipping even more?
5: I'm Dave Anthony, Fox News. It has a plan to set up an exclusion zone outside the Strait of Hormuz, the waterway it's been causing trouble in for months, attacking ships. Over the weekend, Iran fired missiles at two American warships in a failed attack. And as Fox's Lucas Tomlinson reports from the White House, the U.S. retaliated.
6: U.S. jets sent a warning to three Iranian oil tankers to evacuate their engine rooms and abandon ship, saying they will be destroyed. And that's what happened, seeing the ships riding high in the water, and they're most likely not carrying any oil as the naval blockade continues to strangle Iran's economy, though many Democrats say there's no end in sight to this conflict.
5: And they blame President Trump going to war with Iran for gas prices that have never been this high on Labor Day. AAA's national average for regular rose this morning to $4.15 per gallon. Diesel has been pumped up today to a new record high, $5.90 a gallon, putting a bigger financial strain on truckers and farmers. A new U.S. attempt to stop Russia's war in Ukraine. Special American Envoy Steve Witkoff and Jared Kushner went to both countries over the weekend.
7: On Sunday, they traveled to Ukraine. President Vladimir Zelensky said they discussed territory, air defense needs, including Patriot systems, a winter package, and said the war must end on fair terms. On Saturday, Witkoff and Kushner met with President Vladimir Putin in Russia. It was described as substantive, constructive, and extremely frank.
5: That's Fox's Stephanie Bennett. Three people in critical condition in Miami after an Amazon Prime cargo plane still lying on its nose near a parking lot overshot the runway after landing and smashed into vehicles, trapping people inside.
8: The NTSB, they sent a team here to investigate this crash. We know that they are planning to hold a press conference today, so hopefully we'll get a little bit more information on insight on what happened that left five people dead yesterday.
5: Fox's Dana Marie McNichol at Miami's airport. It's already raining in Kauai as Hurricane Lowell heads toward the Hawaiian Islands, forecast to brush by tonight and tomorrow, flooding a concern from Kauai to the Big Island. 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

0: us on the program. And of course, we've got the day's top stories, and we start with the Amazon cargo plane that crashed after overrunning the runway at Miami International Airport yesterday. Five people were killed, several others injured. Federal Aviation Administration said in a statement, Air Flight 7598 overran the runway after landing at the airport around 2 p.m. Eastern on Sunday. The plane was a Boeing 767-300 cargo aircraft and departed from San Juan, Puerto Rico. Now, three of the injured were critically injured, two others hospitalized with less severe injuries. We don't know at this point exactly where those people were, whether they were on the plane or whether they were on the ground, because I saw, Dana, I'm sure you did too, that plane was like sitting right next to a couple of trucks.
1: Yes,
0: beyond the runway.
1: It went beyond the runway, and there were definitely some vehicles that were also hit by the plane. And if you saw the video of the plane coming in for a landing, it definitely was hovering over the runway for quite a bit of time and didn't touch down in time. Also, when you see it land, it's kind of wobbly, and one of the wheels didn't appear to touch the ground when it likely should have. And there were also some shifting weather conditions in the area that I heard one aviation expert talking about on News Nation last night. So, of course, there's going to be a big investigation as to what caused this, but it certainly looks like it didn't land when it was supposed to land.
0: No,
1: and that wheel did not hit the ground when it was supposed to. And we also don't know, you know, whether or not the pilot and co-pilot are okay. There was video that I saw of rescue going into the window of the cockpit to try to get people out, but we still don't know exactly who was killed in that incident. We do have the Miami-Dade Fire Rescue Chief Ray Jadala. Here's what he said yesterday, shortly after the crash.
2: What we found was a very complex situation here. As you may have seen or may have heard, the airplane did strike a couple of vehicles that required a couple of victims that were actually trapped in the vehicles. So a complex extrication with our technical rescue team started to occur. In addition to that, we had a very complex fire. Engine compartments that were on fire, including a search and rescue of the pilot and co-pilot that were trapped in this aircraft.
1: Yeah, so there were over 60 Miami-Dade fire rescue units that responded, and they got there within about a minute of the first 911 call and being aware that something had happened.
0: Now, obviously, this led to a ground stop at Miami International Airport on Sunday. As of early Monday, Miami officials said two runways out of the four have reopened. About 250 flights were delayed at the airport late Sunday. That's according to FlightAware. So if you do have a flight into or out of Miami today, probably a good idea to check ahead with your airline. Well, what to know about the Iran war today? Iran's parliament speaker on Sunday has threatened to deliver a, quote, more intense and more painful response to U.S. strikes on Iranian oil tankers. This comes after the U.S. struck and, quote, permanently disabled three Iranian oil tankers in the Persian Gulf and the Gulf of Oman, after Iran's Revolutionary Guard had fired ballistic missiles at an aircraft carrier and guided missile destroyer. No U.S. warships were struck in the attack. No one was injured. We do have audio obtained by London-based satellite TV outlet Iran International, posted to X, that appears to show military giving a warning of the impending strike.
3: Order tanker Cairo Nakhchin, this is United States military aircraft. I'm preparing to destroy your ship. You have 1 minute to abandon your ship. Over.
4: Abandon ship.
3: Order tanker Stark 1, this is the United States military aircraft. I am preparing to fire at your stern. You have 1 minute to clear your crew from the stern of the ship. Over.
0: Now, according to CENTCOM, the military permanently disabled the IRGC crude oil carriers MT Downey off the coast of Card Island, MT Stark 1, which is the audio you just heard near Jask. American forces also completely destroyed the unladen crude oil carrier MT Kylo.
1: And as all of this continues in Iran, Energy Secretary Chris Wright was all over the Sunday talk shows yesterday talking about gas prices, which were at an all-time high for labor Labor Day weekend. The AAA gas prices national average for regular hit $4.15 per gallon this weekend, the highest it's ever been over Labor Day weekend. He was asked on CNN if he thinks gas prices could go up even more as the situation in Iran is still

0: ongoing.
1: Well, if you look at, I don't want to have an opinion on that, but if you look at the futures market right now, what can you buy gasoline for 2 months in advance from where we are today? It's down more than 30 cents a gallon from where it is today. So we are hitting the end of the summer driving season. The Trump administration has changed blending requirements for American refiners, which allows them to produce more gasoline just as demand for gasoline is about to start heading down.
0: And CNN's Dana Bash pushed back on him, saying he didn't have an opinion on this.
2: Respectfully, as the energy secretary, shouldn't you have an opinion on where gas prices are and where they're going?
1: Well, gasoline production is about to go up and demand is about to go down. So if I had to guess, they're more likely to go down than go up.
0: And I know we're all hoping that they go down, but of course we also know diesel fuel just hit an all-time high last week at $5.85 a gallon nationwide.
3: Well, taking a quick look at sports, it's not often that we see college football on Sunday, but we had three games yesterday. C.J. Carr was 19 of 29 for 239 yards passing, two touchdowns. Number 4 Notre Dame defeated Wisconsin 41-13 at Green Bay's Lambeau Field, only the third time Lambeau has hosted a college game. Other games from yesterday, number 9 Ole Miss outlasted 24th-ranked Louisville on a last-second field goal, 41-38. 17th-ranked Washington topped Washington State 24-10. But the game everyone is still talking about, the unbelievable and very controversial ending to Saturday's Western Michigan-Michigan game at the Big House. With no time on the clock, it looked like the Broncos had upset the Wolverines 12-7. Here's the call from the Big Ten Network.
4: After review, there's 1 second remaining in the game. Third down.
5: And here we go on this final play of the game. Michigan needs a miracle. Underwood takes the snap. Now they rush four. Back to pass. Back at his own 40. He's going to let it go. This one's coming down in the end zone. It is caught! Touchdown! Wolverines! Touchdown!
6: Are you serious?
3: Well, afterward, Western Michigan's president spoke to reporters for about an hour, essentially saying the university opted for acceptance and understanding, choosing to move forward rather than fight the ruling on the field. Social media not so forgiving. A lot of memes are saying things like, welcome to Ann Arbor. Set clocks back 1 second. We're coming up after the break. We're talking to the host of the Waking Up with Ryan podcast. This is iHeartRadio's Holiday Talk, and we're coming right back.
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3: 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Ryan, thank you so much for joining us today. You say this is really all about remembering who we really are.
19: Well, thank you so much for having me. I really appreciate being with you. Well, how does it work? I think, you know, if you think about how most of us wake up every morning, it's like before you've even opened your eyes, the mind, the monkey mind, is already going and planning and maybe worrying about what's ahead, and your feet haven't even touched the ground. And then what do we all do? We grab our phone and then we pour caffeine on top of all of that. And it's no wonder that we're like anxious and it's only noon. While that's how most people start every single day, what I wanted to do is give everyone some kind of an interruption. Just 8 to 10 minutes every morning before the world tells you who you are, so that you can connect to what's beyond you, what already has solutions for the problems that you're going to face today, a remembering of who you really are. It's not about becoming something more, becoming something better. It's not even about self-improvement. It's about the self-awareness that's here for you before the day grabs your mind. And so for me, how I spend just these first few minutes every morning, am I going to choose to remember who I am and connect to something beyond myself? Or am I going to allow that kind of ego fear mind to control my day?
3: You just described my morning to a T, with the exception of feeding the cat. But otherwise, you just nailed what my morning is like when I first get up. So thinking about who I really am, where does my mind need to go?
19: Well, I'd say you can use your mind to dive deeper into who you really are. Like, there's this notion that before the world told you who you were really, really early in your life, you already knew that you were everything. You knew that you were absolutely the creation of this amazing, brilliant, unknowable divine universe. And then the world told you, you are your body, you are your roles, you are a child, you are your responsibilities. And all of that is beautiful and wonderful, but it typically gets us to forget that you are also a creation of amazingness. And so you can use your mind every single morning when you wake up to attempt to remember a little bit more who you really are.
0: We're talking to Ryan Weiss, the host of the Waking Up with Ryan podcast. And what has been the reaction from people who are in the habit of listening to your podcast and kind of following that advice? How is this having a positive impact on people's lives?
19: What a beautiful question. I've been getting voice notes and text messages and emails. I think people are so overwhelmed and stressed with life and the news and social media scrolling. And what I've been hearing from people is just the best comment that I get from people, which fortunately I'm blessed to hear every day, is, Ryan, how do you know exactly what I need to hear today? How do you know exactly the thing that I needed some help with today? And what I always say to them is, I'm just sharing what I need, man. I'm just sharing a little bit of love that I need every morning to deal with this life.
0: So what types of things, you know, if somebody's a new listener, what types of things are they going to hear you talk about on a day-to-day basis in those 10 minutes?
19: I talk about forgiveness. I talk about love. I talk about what love really is. I talk about compassion. I talk about how to love yourself just a little bit more in a world where it's really difficult for yourself to do that. And then those are the episodes Monday through Friday, short form, really quick, just get your day started. And then every 2 weeks, I have a longer format conversation with public figures that you probably know of. And an episode with Jennifer Gray will be coming out where we talk about the loss of her mother and the intentionality of living your life in preparation for the knowing that we're all going to pass one day. And how are you going to feel in that moment when you pass? Are you going to feel like you lived your life out loud, that you did what you came here to do, that you forgave the people that hurt you along the way? So we range all sorts of topics that are directly applicable to your day to day.
3: Now, according to your bio, you kind of got to this point from a very unlikely path, beginning your career performing on Wicked in Broadway. So how did you get from there to here?
19: Wow. Well, I'll rewind back earlier than that, which was, my mom tells me a story that when I was about 7 years old, there was a bully really just mistreating a friend of mine. And I asked the bully to go for a walk on the playground. And I asked him, what's going on at home that's hurting you? Because there must be something really hurting you that's causing you to need to hurt others. So I've always had this real interest in what's going on in someone's inner world. That's always been there for me. I was very blessed to book the Broadway show Wicked when I was a sophomore in college, and did that for a number of years before transitioning to the business side of entertainment, where I worked at WME and ran development at a production company. And along the way, I just became increasingly obsessed with the world of meditation and mindfulness and taking better care of myself. And it was during that time when Jamie Lynn Sigler, who you may know, she played Meadow Soprano on The Sopranos.
3: Mm-hmm. Oh, yeah.
19: Quite literally forced me to start coaching her. And she was dealing with a hidden multiple sclerosis diagnosis that she was keeping secret from the world, understandably, in fear of how that would impact her career. And she and I started doing this work together, and her life quite miraculously turned around in that time. And her friends started saying, like, Jamie, what happened to you? And she was like, call Ryan. And all of a sudden I had a coaching practice, and that was 17 years ago.
0: Wow. We're talking to Ryan Weiss, host of the Waking Up with Ryan podcast. And I love what you said about the bully and how, you know, you were just so intuitive that you knew that there must be something going on at home that was making that kid, you know, kind of act out. And I try to be that way. I feel like I'm so compassionate with people almost to a fault sometimes, where I'm like, they've got a problem. There must be something going on. They've been hurt. But I also have tried to put myself in my bubble of joy. And that's what I call it. If I know that I'm going to have to deal with somebody who's difficult, whether it's a friend, a family member, work, whatever it is, I try to keep myself in my bubble of joy so that I can be understanding that the other person may have some issues and not let them, you know, impact how I'm going to spend my day.
19: That is so gorgeous. What a gift you are to the people in your life and to yourself.
3: That explains it.
0: I mean, I've said it to my friend
3: that
0: before.
3: I'm like, you.
0: I'm just over here in my bubble of joy. So I'm going to have to get into the habit more often of listening to your podcast, Ryan, because what a great conversation and what a great thing you're doing for people. And for any of our listeners that haven't checked out Waking Up with Ryan, I think we've convinced you that you need to do this. It can be life changing.
3: So what happened with the bully?
19: Oh, wow. That's a great story. I ended up seeing him again 2 decades later, maybe. I was in Israel, in Tel Aviv, and it was maybe 2 a.m. and we were at the bars, and I look over and there he is sitting at the bar by himself.
3: Oh, my God.
19: And I went up to him. Yeah. Yeah. Had not seen his face since high school at this point. And I went up to him and we sat down and we had this big embrace. And this is going to is actually making me quite emotional right now. He apologized. I didn't even bring it up. He apologized.
0: Wow.
19: He shared with me about the things that were going on in his household with, namely his father, who was quite hard and quite abusive. And he apologized to me for taking that out on us. And it was one of those divine moments where you just got to see that life is really, really hard for people. And because it's so hard, you tend to not know what to do with all of that inner pain, and you take it out on others. So it was this beautiful moment of embracing each other and forgiving each other. And oh God, what a divine moment that was.
3: That's a great story.
0: Yeah, it really is. I love that. Well, thank you, Ryan. It's been fantastic to talk with you.
3: Ryan Weiss is the host of iHeartRadio's podcast, Waking Up with Ryan. Ryan, thank you so much for joining us on this Labor Day. We really appreciate it. Again, that was a great, great story.
19: Thank you for having me, and happy holiday to everyone.
0: Thank you.
3: I'm Reed Shepherd along with Dana McKay. 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
3: 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This is iHeartRadio's Holiday Talk. In October of 1986, President Ronald Reagan traveled to Iceland for nuclear arms talks with Soviet leader Mikhail Gorbachev. As it turns out, just a single word prevented an agreement, but the summit did improve communications between the two superpowers and laid the groundwork for future talks. Well, now a new movie, The Brink of War, tells the story of that 1986 meeting. The film's producer, John Logan Pearson, joins us today. So, John, first of all, what led you and your team to tell the story of this particular summit meeting, which was not successful?
1: Yeah, thanks for having me and excited to talk about this. We were looking for a story that could take a look and hold a bit of a mirror up to the divided world that we're all facing. And we sort of, our writer-director, Michael Russell Gunn, stumbled upon this story that's been a bit, you know, I think people who lived through it remember it well, but has been a bit lost to history since. And he had a relationship with former Secretary of State George Shultz, who started to bring him into kind of the amazing stories that came out of that weekend and shared the declassified transcripts. And we were struck that here were these two leaders who had entire ideological systems behind them, one of the most dangerous points in the Cold War, and both of them had the guts to agree to sit down across from each other without any of their aides and try to find a path to a better future for both people.
0: And how do you balance, when you're putting a film like this together, keeping everything historically accurate based on what actually happened, but also making a really exciting Hollywood movie?
1: That's one of my favorite parts of the process. You know, we have to, exactly as you said, we have to tell the story in a way, our goal is to tell the story in a way that we can sit in a room full of diplomats, full of people who served in the Reagan administration, and feel like when the lights come up at the end of the screening, we don't have to have snuck out the back of the theater, right? We can look them in the eye and hold our heads high. And at the same time, the most authentic movie in the world isn't going to make any impact if it's boring. And so in this case, our job was easy because what took place in the room was nothing short of incredible. It was a pressure cooker in this tiny old house on the North Atlantic in 1986. And so we just set out to tell the story of what happened that weekend. We had the benefit of working from Secretary of State Shultz's recollections and the declassified transcripts. And so in this case, the events themselves made our jobs a little bit easier than it is sometimes.
3: Talk to us a little bit about the performance of the cast. Jeff Daniels as Ronald Reagan.
1: Absolutely. It's one of my favorite parts of the film, personally. You had three actors, Jeff Daniels as Reagan, Jared Harris as Gorbachev, and J.K. Simmons as Secretary of State George Shultz. And the three of them, of course, each legends in their own right, came to Iceland to shoot the film as much for the story and what they felt the story could mean to our current world as for themselves. They sort of came as three legends to go head to head in this room and on set each day. And it all started with Jeff Daniels. He was the first one to sign on to the project. Our writer director had worked with him on a TV show called The Newsroom. And Jeff has now been public about saying that he signed up for it because he wasn't sure that he could do it. He's looking for challenges at this stage in his career, and he felt that bringing President Reagan to life at this catalytic weekend was a challenge worthy of stepping up for. He ended up spending about 6 months preparing for the role, getting the mannerisms and the speech down while also trying to inhabit the president in that moment because, you know, we weren't looking to make an SNL skit. We were looking to bring to life the human emotions, the fear, and the courage and the resolve that went into what happened that weekend.
0: So you also have the first wives' perspectives, Nancy Reagan and the other first wives' perspective on what was happening at the time. What led you to bring that angle to the film?
1: Yeah, we wanted to find a way to humanize what's taking place. You know, you have this larger than life history that's taking place in the room as these two leaders who at the time, as the title suggests, we're on the brink of war. We're dealing with literally kind of matters of Armageddon. And yet at the end of the day, here's two human beings who are navigating this. They're navigating this personally, professionally, and on behalf of entire countries and on behalf of entire systems. And both had these incredibly intimate, strong relationships with their partners, where they were trusted consigliaries in their own right. And we thought that was a kind of beautiful humanity between the two of them and similarity between the two of them, even as so much was different. And we wanted to bring that to life. And you know, kind of show that human side of both leaders.
3: We're talking to John Logan Pearson, the producer of the movie The Brink of War, the story of a 1986 summit meeting between President Ronald Reagan and Soviet President Mikhail Gorbachev. John, you kind of hinted at the outset a little bit about this movie as it relates to the situation we have today with two countries in a very complicated relationship, to say the least, U.S. and Iran. Do you see parallels between what happened back in 1986 and our continued relationship with Russia, our war with Iran? Do you see any parallels in there?
1: In short, yes. The film at the end of the day tells the story of one weekend in 1986. And yet, I think we can all agree, no matter what side of and the various political debates we're on, that we've all lost to a degree the art of speaking with people that we disagree with. I think what's so inspiring about this story is that President Reagan was well aware going into the weekend and on through that dialogue isn't concession, listening isn't surrender. And he was able to use that conviction, use that resolve to incredible effect. As you mentioned at the beginning of the segment, about 1 year after the Reykjavik summit, the first INF treaty was signed, and 3 years later, the wall had fallen. Gorbachev would later look back and say that it all changed and the sort of the process of the wall coming down began at Reykjavik. And so here's this amazing result that came out of the courage to sit down and look across the table at somebody you disagree with. And I think it's impossible to not find parallels and inspiration in that, not just on geopolitical levels these days, but all the way to community politics and probably for a few of your listeners to the local pickleball court. You know, we have gotten so good at yelling at one another that we've forgotten how to talk to one another.
0: So I'm wondering if after making this movie and are you thinking about any other maybe weekends or moments in time in history that you want to recreate in a film and tell that story to? Is there any other moment that you're looking at in history?
1: Always. And that's the real joy of what we do is that we're always looking for new stories, for new moments, and to bring people into rooms and places that they haven't been, or that we think we know the story, but we haven't gotten to the next layer. And so that's the real privilege of the job and what keeps us going day after day.
3: John Logan Pearson is the producer of the movie The Brink of War, the story of a 1986 summit between President Ronald Reagan and Soviet President Mikhail Gorbachev. John, thank you so very much. We appreciate your time.
1: Thanks for having me.
3: I'm Reed Shepherd, along with Dana McKay. This is iHeartRadio's Holiday Talk.
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3: Shepherd with Dana McKay. This is iHeartRadio's Holiday Talk. Well, chances are few of us have had a childhood to match that of our next guest. Laurel Woods literally grew up in her father's L.A. strip club, then saw her father convicted for the murder of his partner 10 years after it originally happened. That left Laurel to manage the club while she fought for her father's freedom. The case was the subject of countless documentaries and whodunit blog postings. Now Laurel tells her story in her new book, Strip Club Heiress, The Jet Strip, My Father's Conviction, and the Murder of Mac McKenna. She joins us on this Labor Day holiday. And Laurel, I've got to ask you, first of all, according to your bio, you entered your father's club at 9 years of age for the first time. What on earth were you doing in there at that age?
10: Well, you know, Reed, my dad started buying us clubs when I was 9. And my mom was in nursing school. And so my dad had to babysit my sister and I when my mom was in school. My sister was 7, I was 9. And so he used to take us to the clubs and he'd let us hang out in the clubs. And we were able to dance on the dance floor at the disco ball. And we'd hang out with the strippers and they'd serve us Shirley Temples. But you know, when you're 9 years old, it was a lot of fun. I mean, it was great growing up in that environment.
0: So, Laurel, you also went to Catholic school. So what was it like as you were growing up and maybe a little bit more aware as a teenager of, you know, what type of establishment your dad was running and what you were doing? But then you're also going to Catholic school during the day. What was that like?
10: It was really hard because when you get a little older and you kind of start realizing, you know, when I started realizing what my dad did, and then I'm spending the day with nuns and being taught and wearing uniforms and praying. And then at night, I'm still being babysat sometimes at the clubs and doing my homework in the back office. Like, you know, then a real sense of shame starts to come over you. And I had to really hide what my dad did for a living with a lot of my friends. And it was really like a double life. And it was hard to manage it.
3: Along with being in the club at a very young age, there was a murder involved here. I believe it was your father's partner, and I think it took 10 years to solve the case, and it turned out your father was arrested. Again, that must have been extraordinarily tough. How did you deal with that, and basically what happened?
10: Yeah, so my dad's partner was killed in 89, and then my dad was arrested in 2000 for the murder. And we knew my dad was under investigation, but my dad said that he had nothing to do with the case and that they're wasting their time. So when he was arrested, it was just a complete shock for the family. And then it was even more shocking when he got convicted to life in prison for murder a year later. And it was just, I mean, our whole family unraveled as we went through this trial and this murder conviction. It was on the news every day. And then my dad spent 17 years behind bars in prison, and that was just, I mean, it turns your whole life upside down. You start questioning your whole life and questioning my relationship with my dad and grappling with, did he do it or didn't he? Because, you know, I definitely have an opinion, but I want readers to come away with, you know, their own opinion of what they think. Did he do it or didn't he? So it was really a rough time for us all.
3: So you've got all of this baggage, if I may use that word. What prompted you? What prompted you to set all this down in a book?
10: Well, Reed, it was my therapist. I had a great therapist when I lived in New York City, and I was telling her my story. And you know, when it's your own story, it's the only thing you know. So for me, it was a normal upbringing. And when I started revealing my past to my therapist, she was like, "You've got to start writing this stuff down." So I started writing this book 18 years ago, and then I started also sharing stories with my friends, and I just couldn't believe about the childhood and the upbringing I'd had, because again, I thought it was normal. But when you start sharing it with other people, you realize maybe not so much. So
0: we're talking to Laurel Woods, author of the book Strip Club Heiress. So Laurel, aside from being an author now, you've written this book. What is your career now? What do you do now, you know, for your regular kind of 9-to-5 full-time job?
10: Well, I actually just graduated from nursing school, and I just passed the board, so I got my nursing license. So I'm currently looking for new grad positions at a hospital in Los Angeles.
0: Oh, well, congratulations.
3: Very good.
0: Yeah, quite an accomplishment.
10: Thank you.
3: Now, you were actually managing the club for a while, I believe, weren't you?
10: Yes, I managed. When my dad and his current partner were arrested, I took over the operations of all three strip clubs, yes.
3: So putting all of this together, I'm guessing that therapy had to have been like a no-brainer, you know, for sitting down with someone to sort all of this out. I can't imagine how you were able to sort all of this stuff out over the years. I really can't. But obviously you have, so it's wonderful.
10: Yes, thank you so much. Yeah, I mean, you know, if someone had said to me, hey, a year from now, your dad's going to be arrested and this is going to happen to you, I'd be like, no way. But like, you know, it's like when your body goes into fight or flight mode, you just go through it and you just don't even think about anything else. So it's amazing what the body can absorb.
0: Well, and I'm also wondering, you know, growing up in that type of environment, dealing with all of the things that you did, being around the people that you were around, how do you stay away from some of the things that other people may have turned to, like drugs and alcohol or, you know, sex worker life? Like, how do you end up staying away from that when you were growing up in that environment?
10: I mean, my dad kept us, my dad was very controlling and protective of us, and education is very important to him. You know, my sister and I both have masters, and, you know, going to private Catholic school and then going off to college, and I was really lucky to have a great group of supportive friends. And, I would say that they kept me, you know, legit. I mean, I just, I was very, pursuing my education and then just having my own career. I've worked at Playboy, MTV, Lucasfilm. So, I was never really around that, thankfully, to fall, victim to any of those vices.
3: Now, one thing I did want to come back to is the fact that you said your father spent 17 years in prison. So, my curiosity is your father still alive? Did he die in prison? Is he still with us, basically? And if so, what's your relationship with him?
10: Yes, he is. He was released from prison 9 years ago. He's 84 years old now. And it was crazy seeing him reassimilate back into society and the family. And in the beginning, it was rough because I really wanted an apology. And I just realized I realized I was never going to get it. So once I was able to realize that for myself, I was able to forgive him. And actually now my dad and I have a really close relationship. So I love spending time with him.
3: Okay. Great story. Laurel Woods is the author of the book Strip Club Heiress, The Jet Strip, My Father's Conviction, and The Murder of Mac McKenna. Sounds like must reading. Laurel, thank you so much for joining us today. Some great stories. We really appreciate having you on the program.
10: Thank you so much, you guys. I really appreciate it.
3: You know, Dana, I'm still trying to get my hands around this woman's story. She's in her father's strip club at age 9. Her father's partner is murdered. Her father is convicted of the crime 10 years later, does 17 years in prison, and now they have a great relationship. And I think that's wonderful, but this story is amazing.
0: It really is amazing. And what I find incredible about it is that she had a hard life, obviously, dealing with all of these things. And it's always interesting to me how some people become extremely resilient and successful as a result of the kind of stress that they're under as children, and other people maybe don't fare so well. So very impressed. And what an interesting story and a great book to be able to pick up and check out.
3: I know. The author of the book is called Strip Club Heiress, and this is iHeartRadio's Holiday Talk.
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12: The U.S. and Iran trade warnings. Ali Sabrady, Fox News. As the head of Iran's Security Council says, a new exclusion zone is coming outside the Strait of Hormuz.
14: We will declare it a prohibited zone, meaning any ship that enters this area with the intention of passing through the Strait of Hormuz and is identified will be placed in our sanctions list.
12: Fox's Steve Harrigan in Tel Aviv.
18: Now, this move by Iran comes after the U.S. hit three Iranian tankers, sinking one of them. The U.S. attacks were in response to an Iranian attack. Iran fired two ballistic missiles at U.S. warships unsuccessfully. Despite that, though, many consider this a real step up in tactics from Iran, a real escalation.
12: The U.S. insisting the amount of oil it's escorting through the strait has been rising. The CENTCOM commander warning of more retaliation if Iran fires at more ships. A briefing expected today in Miami, where an Amazon cargo jet ran off a runway and into cars yesterday, killing five people, injuring five more. the NTSB investigating. Labor Day is dawning in Hawaii with storm prep as Hurricane Lowell approaches.
19: Category 3 Hurricane Lowell is not expected to make a bona fide landfall on the Hawaiian Islands, but will be close enough to Kauai that a hurricane warning is in effect. Even in Honolulu, the seas are getting rough.
20: Some big surf coming in. Some of the biggest we've seen all year. A stronger wind, stronger currents, a lot of debris in the water, and just a choppy surf. And it's a little bit thicker sometimes, the waves. It's a wind swell, not so much just a normal ocean swell.
19: Hano Ornelas is with Honolulu Ocean Safety Rescue. Both Kauai and Oahu could see storm surge as high as 3 feet.
12: Fox's Evan Brown. Some areas could get more than a foot of rain. Hurricane conditions expected later today in Kauai County. A tropical storm watch now issued for Oahu. Meantime, a day of mourning in Nepal, day 13, since flooding killed more than 1,300. 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
1: 7.
3: And thank you for joining us today on this Labor Day, September 7th. I'm Reed Shepherd along with Dave.

0: second trial underway as soon as possible. But Plymouth County District Attorney Timothy Cruz says the prosecution will decide whether to actually retry the case.
1: Yeah, so it was very interesting what happened in the courtroom on Friday. So, well, going back to Thursday, the judge reread the instructions about reasonable doubt to the jury after the foreperson sent a note saying there was one person who wasn't making their decision based on that definition of reasonable doubt. Then on Friday, when they still couldn't reach a unanimous verdict, Kevin Reddington, Lindsay Clancy's attorney, got upset with the judge and told him he wasn't being forceful enough with the jury.
2: You did it yesterday. You did it soft. You didn't do it forcefully. And I'm asking you,
3: what do you want me to do?
2: I want
3: get a brass band. I read the instruction as written by the SJC. The fact that I perhaps didn't give it my full inflection, I'm sorry about that. I'm not an actor. I'm just giving the instructions.
2: Well, my point, Judge, simply is that you're kind of glossing over the issue.
1: So shortly after that, the judge did declare a mistrial, and then Lindsay's attorney fought for some time to file an appeal for a stay and went to the Massachusetts Supreme Court. They declined to take on the case. So a mistrial has been declared, and this is Clancy's attorney talking after that.
4: Where do I begin to thank these jurors? Minus one. The forelady of the jury, I was so proud when she indicated, after the judge sent them back to deliberate, indicating that one of the person would not listen to the law, and then she came back immediately with the question, stating that this is one individual, it was 11-1 for an acquittal, and one individual who recognized that there was reasonable doubt and refused to apply the law.
1: And then this is Plymouth County DA Tim Cruz talking about the justice system.
5: But also speaking in the world that we live today, and all too often, criminals are being treated as victims, and the real victims are invisible. It is our job to make sure that the victims are not invisible, to make sure that they're not forgotten, and to make sure that we stand for them in the way that we seek justice. And that's what I think we've done in this case.
1: Now, he hasn't said whether or not he's going to retry the case. There's a hearing set for September 29th. Meanwhile, Lindsay Clancy has been returned to the Tewksbury Psychiatric Hospital, where she is going to be held indefinitely while this all gets worked out.
0: Now, Cruz, who you just heard from, could face a very difficult decision. It's really his call as to whether or not there will be another trial. But when you give, when you look at the jury's apparent rejection of their theory of premeditated murder, it kind of makes it difficult for the prosecution to see if it can build another case with a different jury.
1: Right. Well, because when it was 11-1 like that, are you really going to get a unanimous verdict? I mean, I don't know 12 people that agree on this case, Reed. So I don't know if another jury is going to come back with a different decision. But that's why the judge had pushed so hard for them. They came back to him, I think, three times saying we can't reach a unanimous verdict. And all three times he said, we'll try harder, basically. And they still were not able to reach a unanimous verdict. And it's also going to put the family through a lot to have
0: to go through
1: all this again. Patrick Clancy, you know, the husband, the dad who lost his three children, and Lindsay as well. You know, she not well.
0: So the Trump administration is now turning to efforts to try and find a way to end the Russia-Ukraine war. But I think it was interesting here that Special Envoy Steve Witkoff appeared to just thank Vladimir Putin up one side and down the other for his hospitality and everything. This was in video released by the Kremlin, and he told Putin via a translator, so first of all, President Putin, we thank you so much for having us. We were sitting outside just now. We were all talking about when we retire, we'll all have all these incredible stories and incredible memories, and yours will be right at the top of it all. That's not going to end the war between Russia and Ukraine. It's nice, but
1: I know. It kind of makes me think about how when foreign leaders come to visit President Trump, they come bearing gifts. They bring him things. They compliment his golf game and all that. So I wonder if they're just trying to brown nose Putin a little bit by doing that.
0: Well, they also spent some time in Ukraine, and President Volodymyr Zelensky thanked the United States for continued support, expressed gratitude to President Trump for allowing the American group to be here in Ukraine today. But through all of this, did we get any agreement on anything? No.
1: No. So here's an interesting story. Haven't seen anything quite like

0: This happened. The photo went viral over the weekend. A passenger on an American Airlines flight had to be duct taped to his seat Thursday night after he lashed out at flight attendants and passengers, shouting anti-gay insults and racial slurs. He was belligerent and even tried to bite passengers. And that's when a few people on board the flight decided they needed to restrain him, and all they had was duct tape. Now, the picture shows him. He's got duct tape around his chest, his arms, you know, duct tape to the armrest. They put duct tape around his head. They didn't duct tape his mouth, which it sounds like maybe they should have, but they wanted him to be able to breathe. The flight from Dallas to Newark had to be diverted to Baltimore, and the man was arrested by Maryland State Police. And of course, shortly after the photo went viral, the man was identified. He's a real estate agent in the Tucson area, 67 years old, and he has now lost his job. But it's interesting to look at his LinkedIn photo and the picture of him, you know, his real estate business, mm-hmm. and he just looks like a normal, nice, regular guy, just a real estate agent. But obviously, something strange going on there with him.
1: Something happened. You always wonder what is going on in someone's mind that goes off on an airplane. It's just hard to explain. Well, also something hard to explain is we got a couple of situations this midterm election season where things are just seemingly spiraling out of control in a direction that you really don't want them to go. And we start in Youngstown, Ohio, where a 38-year-old man was arrested on Sunday after allegedly pushing his way through a crowd at a fair where Amy Acton, the Democratic gubernatorial nominee, was speaking. He was identified by police as Patrick Habas, allegedly knocked two people to the ground before being taken into custody. That's according to the Mahoning County Sheriff's Office. After his arrest, he was found to have been armed, two handguns and a set of brass knuckles. In Missouri, a Republican candidate for a Missouri State House seat is facing a federal charge after he allegedly tried to plant drugs on his primary opponent, whom he defeated by 33 votes.
0: Jeez.
1: Just a little too much.
0: Politics is a dirty game.
1: After the break, how to gain an hour. Neil Shore, the author of The 25th Hour, joins us. 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
1: I'm Reed Shepherd with Dana McKay. This is iHeartRadio's Holiday Talk. It's a busy day. I'm swamped. Don't even have time to breathe. Now, how often do we tell ourselves that? I think I do just about every day. Our next guest has a new book out on how we can get time back during the course of an insane day. Neil Shore is the author of The 25th Hour, and in it, he reveals how our emotional reactions eat away at not only our time, but also our energy. So, Neil, you say it's the unproductive worrying and the anxiety that get in the way, or more to the point, you say we get in our own way. So let's talk about how we can get past that and survive the day.
15: Ah, great. Thank you. Well, thanks for having me. And yes, we get in our own way all the time. It's a variety of different things, from the swirls, which is that continuous loop that just plays in our head about a comment we might have made in a meeting, or something a colleague might have said to us, or perhaps even a friend, and we just keep replaying it over and over again. It just sucks time away from us. Along with other things, when we're commiserating and we are just not managing ourselves, and so therefore giving away time.
0: And so what are we supposed to do about that? Because I'm guilty of all of those things, sometimes on a daily basis. And what should I be doing when, say, that stupid thing I said on the show this morning is still eating away at me?
15: So first of all, no, everybody does it. So from clients of mine that are CEOs of big brand companies to young professionals and even students, we all get caught in that continuous loop. So one, it's normal. So in the book, there is a whole host of tools and exercises that are fun and very lighthearted that lighten it up. So the first thing we have to do is just pause and just go, what was really the intent of that comment? Or was that really a silly thing that I said in that meeting? And what's the worst thing that can happen? And by going through the series of exercises that I teach in the book, it changes the whole narrative in our head. So it stops the swirl, which gives us back so much time and energy.
1: It sounds like what you're talking about is redirecting those emotional reactions to something, well, positive.
15: Well, it's a redirection of sorts. What winds up happening as you understand the tools and really start to apply them is you just don't allow them in anymore. So I use a lot of metaphors in the way that I teach. So it's the devil and the angel metaphor, where the devil is just our governor. The devil allows us to, or even promotes for us, to allow all that negativity in, and the commiseration and all the consequences of the catastrophe, the worst thing that could happen. I said this in a meeting, I'm going to get fired, my boss hates me, or my friend won't ever speak to me again. And it's the 99 and 1 rule, as I describe it, which is 99% of the time, none of the bad things are going to happen. But we spend 99% of our time in the catastrophe as if they're going to happen. So it redirects back to that 1%. And like anything, why would we want to spend any time on a 1% probability? We don't. And so the exercises help us really recraft and rethink it and stop it within minutes.
0: We're talking to Neil Shore, author of the book, The 25th Hour. And Neil, I'm wondering, how do we differentiate between something that is a legitimate concern, is a legitimate grievance? Let's say you're having an issue with someone that you work with and it's driving you insane, and you try to say, oh, I should just stop worrying about it, stop worrying about it, but it's still bothering you. How do you differentiate between something that you need to just let go and something that maybe you need to take steps to address?
15: So great question. And it's what I refer to as being in our ordinary. So the way you described it is, again, very normal, very ordinary. Most everyone would do it just that way. What I teach is to move into what I refer to as the exceptional. And the exceptional is to really distill down what's the intent. One of my favorite personal situations is I had someone who worked for me. I was a very young manager, and I had someone that worked for me and came up to me and called me powerful. And it was so insulting, and I was swirling and infuriated for 3 months. It's a bit embarrassing to admit. And finally got to the point where I just asked for some clarification. And I was just like, hey, can you help me understand, what did you mean by I'm powerful? Because the connotation of it is so negative. It's just like, oh, well, you sit tall in your chair and you explain things really clearly, and it's just so refreshing. So here, this woman was paying me an incredible compliment as a young leader. I interpreted it as a massive insult. I modified my behavior, again, embarrassingly, for 3 months until I clarified. And so what I love to teach, and what is outlined clearly in the book, is how to use clarifying questions to solve for that. And although it sounds really simple as I'm explaining it, it's complicated, and it does require us to reshape ourselves.
1: I think this segues very nicely, Neil, into how did you come up with some of these ideas? How many of them were based on personal experience, like the incident you just mentioned? How did you develop those, and how long of a time period did it take?
15: So this has been developed over the last 20 years more formally, but a lifetime really. These are all practical, real examples and my experiences. Some of them, in fact, most of them, my actual experiences of building and operating businesses. And also in my practice of coaching and advising other people. Then I realized through the coaching practice that my experiences were the same experiences that other people were having. So it could have a little different shape or size or connotation to it, but it was generally the same. And so I started to take those trends and develop it into exercises that I created. And through the curation of that, the idea again of just lighting it up, bring a different tone to it, understand it, you manage you instead of us trying to manage other people we can't control. And so when we add that control back to ourselves, it just works religiously.
0: We're talking to Neil Shore, author of the book, The 25th Hour, and you talk about imposter syndrome some in your book, which I feel like I suffer from very badly. So what's a solution for imposter syndrome? What's your view of people who deal with that?
15: So here's the other, I'll tell you the dirty little secret. Everyone has it. So long as you can find the confidence and really a rhythm around it, you can accomplish anything. So the imposter syndrome that we allow to come in is just those insecurities, again, that devil that is chirping at us in our head that we have to redirect and manage ourselves. And there's a whole host of tools in the book that that do that. So one of my favorites is I call it, it's my fault. And what we do is we make everything our fault. So even in your case, as you're saying you're an imposter, instead of swirling around about that comment you made or perhaps something you said on air that you'd love to retract that you can't, just figure out, oh, well, yeah, I did that. Really no big deal. It's not, the consequences are limited. And I take you through a very quick exercises about like what's the worst possible thing that can happen. In most cases, professionally, it's you get fired or you lose a friend or a family member is upset with you. And then when we probability weight this into where the consequences actually apply, almost always there's something like a 1% chance that the worst case scenario is going to happen, a 99% chance that it just literally passes. And so as we think we're imposters and we redirect this into a lighter, manage ourselves way, recognize the worst case scenario is unlikely to happen. Or if it does, we are very capable of getting other jobs, or we are very capable of, you know, I guess making new friends if we want to follow that along. And it just, again, lightens it up. Difficult to explain in quick segments, really powerful and impactful as you go through the exercises.
1: Name of the book is The 25th Hour. Neil Shore is the author. Neil, thank you so much for joining us on this Labor Day holiday. Some great ideas. We appreciate having you on the program.
15: Likewise. Thank you for having me. Great to talk to you.
1: I'm Reed Shepherd with Dana McKay. 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

0: I'm Reed Shepherd along with Dana McKay. This is iHeartRadio's Holiday Talk. We are just a few days away now from the 25th anniversary of the 9/11 terror attacks on the World Trade Center and the Pentagon, as well as Flight 93, which crashed in a field near Shanksville, Pennsylvania. New York City will hold its traditional naming of the victims at Ground Zero, while President Trump is set to be at the Pentagon. Joining us today is Larry Menti from iHeartMedia's AM 710 WOR. So, Larry, what is the mood in the city as we draw near to September 11th?
1: Oh, the mood is solemn. I mean, everybody's talking about it now and what's going to happen. I think they've planned it not to be different on purpose, because it is an extremely solemn event filled with family members who are very sensitive in changing anything or making it political or making it commercial in any way. So what you've seen in the past is going to be basically what you see this time.
2: And Larry, 5 years after 9/11, you put together a short film, The Children of 9/11, following up with some of the kids who had lost a parent in the attacks. And you just mentioned, you know, the families. I'm wondering if you've kept up with any of those children or those families 25 years later.
1: I have. It's amazing you brought that up, and that's pretty good research on your part. But yeah, no, I have, and I'm in the process right now of doing another commentary to follow up on what happened back then. These are children that do not remember their parents that died in the crash. And so these are children at that time, we got them years later, that wanted to talk about what their parents meant to them, even though they don't even have many of the memories of those parents. So what we did, because we thought it would be difficult, we asked them to write letters to their parents and read them on the air. And it was, as you probably have seen, extremely powerful. And it is interesting, as you talk to each one of them and talk to the families, that there is no removal of time from the pain. And there's no removal of time from the memory that they do have. Some of them just have sparks of memories. Some of them have gone, and I talked to more than you saw in the piece. We weren't able to get everybody in. But some of them have sparks of memory that came to them years later. And whether those sparks of memories were true or not true, it doesn't matter. It is a remembrance that they believe, and it belongs to them, and it's the kind of things they hold on to. One person I talked to, actually, they went to a psychiatrist to try to remember more about their mother that died. And so, yes. And you can, I'll send it right to you. How about that, Dana? I'll send it right to you when it's finished, but we're doing a second documentary on that, and people can find it on YouTube.
0: Over the years, Larry, we've talked about the hidden toll of 9/11, and I think that relates largely to the first responders and those survivors who died from 9/11-related illnesses. What do we know as we approach the 25th anniversary about the health of the firefighters and the rescue workers who were on duty that day?
1: Well, I was also heavily involved in that, and I interviewed many of them that were dying, and I traveled with them on buses as they went down to Congress to lobby them to please, please, please put aside money in the 9/11 compensation fund so that they could have some type of life and that they could treat all of these illnesses and leave something to their families, because they were victims of 9/11 too. But there's over 2,000 that have died since then from 9/11-related diseases. Mm-hmm. And it's been proven that those diseases came from that day, because that toxic spew that was in the air that day, they've tried to replicate in labs. They can't. There's chemicals and fuel and human remains that were all in that air that day, and people breathed it in and came down with very rare diseases, and many are still dying now, and some will continue to die over the next few years. And so thank you for remembering them, because they should be always part of the death toll. And sometimes they're excluded because we want to talk about that day. But the death toll is nearing 5,000.
0: Well, when it comes to remembering, Larry, it's been now 25 years, and we now have a full generation of adults that really doesn't have a personal memory of the attacks and what happened on that day. So I'm thinking somewhere that there's a responsibility of those of us who do remember, who were in New York City or who were in Washington or Pennsylvania, to educate young people about what happened. Do you see that happening?
1: Well, it usually does, but only this time of year, because, you know, any history teacher, any teacher, elementary school teacher that's worth their salt will talk about that day and remind people what happened and how important it is that we never forget. It, for one reason only, to me, it's because of the families that I've gotten to know. Of course, this day is extremely important to them. And so it's important for America to remember, also because we didn't know we were that vulnerable on that day. And so we have to keep our guard up every single day to prevent something, God forbid, like that ever happening again. And it was a huge wake-up call to this country. We thought we were impregnable. We thought we were powerful beyond measure, and we weren't. And so we have to always remember that and never get complacent.
2: We're talking to Larry Menti, morning host on 710 WOR in New York City. And Larry, it's interesting you say that about us not knowing how vulnerable we were on that day and about kids learning about it. And I think, you know, not just in New York City or DC or Pennsylvania, but, you know, everywhere across the country, kids need to learn about this. And I remember asking my son last year, you know, did you talk about 9/11 in school? And he said, no, not really. And so I gave him an education about it and explained to him what had happened that day, where I was, how devastating it was, and then also about how right in the aftermath of the attack, how the country came together, and that we just haven't seen anything like that, like the way the country came together after those attacks.
1: Well, first of all, good for you for doing that. And secondly, well, that teacher needs to get a talking to at the very least, because to not talk about one of the most important things, well, the greatest attack on our country ever, even worse than Pearl Harbor, you know, has to be talked about. I mean, Pearl Harbor was on a military facility. This was civilians. This was the World Trade Towers, one of the most recognized buildings in the world. How could you not talk about it? I mean, these kids are going to go home and they're going to see it. They can't avoid it in the media. And it's your responsibility as a teacher to make sure that they have a bucket of knowledge so that they can understand what's going on. So good for you, Dana. And I will say that, please, any teachers that are out there listening that somehow forgot about the anniversary of 9/11 coming up, make it a part of that day. It should be everything that's taught that day.
0: All right, the 25th anniversary of the 9/11 terror attacks, just a few days away from now. Joining us, Larry Menti from iHeartMedia's AM 710 WOR in New York City. Larry, thank you so very much for joining us. Some great stories to tell.
1: No, thank you. Thank you for remembering that day. I really appreciate that.
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0: I'm Reed Shepherd along with Dana McKay. This is iHeartRadio's Holiday Talk. It's a sad but true statistic. According to the Department of Veterans Affairs, more than 6,000 veterans took their own lives in 2023. In fact, the suicide rate of veterans is more than 50% higher than the general population. Ken Fisher is the chairman and CEO of Fisher House Foundation, a nonprofit serving military families. He believes more should be done for the men and women who put themselves in harm's way to serve our country. Each September, during Suicide Prevention Awareness Month, he's made it a priority to encourage meaningful conversations about the mental health of veterans and service members. And Ken Fisher joins us on this Labor Day holiday. So, Ken, where do we start with that conversation?
16: Well, You brought out some statistics, and that is something we have plenty of. One of the studies that I found most compelling was done by Brown University that tells us that since 9/11, since 25 years ago, some 30,100 men or women have committed suicide. That means that a veteran is four times as likely to die by suicide than to die on the battlefield. That means that we are not doing enough as a nation to help these men and women come forward, remove the stigma. Mental health, yes, it's a problem with veterans, but it affects everybody in all walks of life. And that's particularly compelling this month in Suicide Awareness Month, but particularly with our veterans because of what they've done already for this nation.
0: So where are we falling short as a nation?
16: Well, you know, I think we have a tendency to, you know, to really touch on major issues during the election cycle. And then once the election cycle is over, these issues fall by the wayside. This is something that we cannot allow to have happen again. We have to have meaningful conversations like the one that we're having. If one veteran who's suffering in silence hears this conversation and comes forward, then we have done more than what we set out to do. Support and care for these men and women perhaps should start earlier, not after they come home. Months later, we find out that they're suffering. There are so many community groups and grassroots initiatives, peer support groups that help these veterans connect, help their families to connect. It's so important to make sure that these men and women have the resources at the grassroots level, not just at the national level. And also, you know, if we know that we're living in an area that has a lot of veterans that are retired, check in, talk to them, see what's going on with them, because there are so many of them that want to talk about what's going on. And also remember that behind every one of these numbers is a face, is a name, and a family that are all struggling. So I think one thing that I'd love to talk about here is if you know somebody who's suffering in silence, the VA does have a hotline, 24/7. It's dial 988 and press 1 or text 838-255. It's round the clock. It's free. And of course, it's confidential and it's there. So come forward, and there is help out there available for you.
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16: Well, it started almost 3.5 decades ago, in 1990, just after the first Gulf War. It was brought to my late uncle Zach Fisher's attention that there was this basic yet underappreciated need that families of our wounded, injured, and ill servicemen, women, and veterans had no affordable place to stay while their loved ones were receiving treatment. These families don't have a lot of resources, can't afford a long stay in a hotel. When Zach was made aware of this, Zach said, you know, we got far too many people that point out problems and not enough people that are part of the solution. We're developers in New York. We had access to architects. Zach said, this is something I can solve. And so that was the story. The first Fisher House was built at the Bethesda Naval back in 1991. And at this point, we are now at 100 Fisher Houses that have served 570,000 families, and we've saved these families almost $690 million in travel and lodging expenses. So we're making a difference, not only for the veterans and servicemen and women with wounds you can see, but also we keep the families together, especially in the case of the wounds that you can't see.
0: Ken, I think you'll agree that up until recently, suicide was not something we talked about. It wasn't something families talked about. It certainly wasn't something that we talk about in a radio interview. Now it's considered to be a major public health concern. Yet we were talking about the numbers earlier, 6,000 veterans taking their own lives in 2023. Obviously, there's a lot more that needs to be done. And maybe the question is, why is it so important that this be out in the open the way it is becoming more and more nowadays?
16: Well, take the case of our post 9/11 generation. Only 1% of the generation served this nation post 9/11, 25 years ago. That is something that there's not a lot of commonality of experience because only 1% served. So we're not aware of the sacrifices and the selfless service that these men and women have given to this nation and that of their families as well, because the entire family serves. It's not just the man or woman in the uniform, but the people behind them that keep, as we say, the home fires burning. They raise the kids. They make sure that everything, that life goes on while their loved ones are doing vital, vital work, which is defending our freedom. We owe these men and women a lot more than statistics. We owe them so much more than having a veteran four times as likely to die by suicide. So if it takes Suicide Prevention Month to talk about these things that are not pleasant to talk about, but remember that after their loved one has committed suicide, there's still a family that continues to suffer. So we need to remember not only the men and women suffering in silence, but their families as well, because they serve too.
0: Ken Fisher is the chairman and CEO of Fisher House Foundation. Ken, thank you so very much for joining us on this Labor Day. We appreciate your time.
16: Thank you so much for having me and giving me a chance to bring this issue out there.
0: Well, if you are suffering in silence, or if you know someone who is suffering in silence, the VA has a hotline 24/7. Dial 988 and press 1, or text 838-255 for around-the-clock, free and confidential help. 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Well, thank you for joining us today. I'm Reed Shepherd along with Dana McKay. We'll talk to you next time on iHeartRadio's Holiday Talk.
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17: More people boarding up homes in parts of Hawaii. I'm Lisa Brady, Fox News. After powerful Hurricane Lowell shifted further east as it approaches the islands, though a direct hit is not expected.
18: We've been in the outer bands of Lowell for hours now. The rain has been coming down pretty heavy already at times, and we're still a bit out from the worst of the impacts here.
17: Fox Weather's Katie Byrne on Kauai, one of the two islands now under a hurricane warning.
18: Expected to bring tropical storm force winds first in the afternoon hours for us here on the island of Kauai. But then once we get into the overnight hours of Tuesday, that's when we're likely to see those potential hurricane force winds that could be really damaging and destructive. We've already seen some impacts from the outer bands over on the island of Oahu, where we've seen some flooding, trees down as well. Here on Kauai, officials have been warning people to have enough food, water, supplies, medications, and gas to get them through at least 3 days.
17: Lowell is a Category 3 storm. storm. Top sustained winds 115 miles per hour. Federal safety investigators plan a briefing later today on the crash of an Amazon cargo jet yesterday in Miami, where the plane ran off a runway after landing, smashing into cars, killing five people.
18: Now, the response was quick and complex. Nearly 200 first responders were on scene, battling flames while the aircraft's left engine was still running. A massive two-part search and rescue operation was underway, helping those on the plane and then on the ground.
17: Fox's Dana Marie McNichol in Miami, where five others were injured, some in critical condition. President Trump's special envoy is reporting progress after weekend talks separately with the Ukraine and Russian presidents.
19: President Trump has met separately with Putin and Zelensky during his second term, but has not been able to secure a lasting ceasefire or direct talks between the Russian and Ukrainian presidents.
17: Fox's Jared Halpern in Washington. The envoy's latest meetings aimed in part at scheduling trilateral talks. 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

0: 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This is The Best Of with Clay Travis and Buck Sexton.
1: We are now joined by the Vice President of the United States, J.D. Vance. Mr. Vice President, thanks for being here with us, sir.
2: Of course. How you guys doing?
3: Fantastic.
1: We're good. It's always...

0: Yesterday was a big night for progressives. It's time for the old guard to step aside.
1: All these ideologies stem from this Christofascism movement.
2: We will not wait to abolish ICE and pass Medicare for all!
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3: A free Palestine?
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1: All right, thanks, Scott Shannon. 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It's 800-941-SEAN if you want to be a part of the program. We're in beautiful South Dakota, and we are going to be broadcasting tonight 2 hours, 9 to 11 p.m., at Mount Rushmore. It's going to be a great fireworks display. Tomorrow, by the way, Saturday, yes, I will be working. I will be in our nation's capital. And, of course, that's going to be the biggest fireworks display, apparently, in history. What's kind of cool is my governor, the governor of the great free state of Florida, Ron DeSantis, is actually here. He is in South Dakota. He's going to be on our TV show tonight. And Governor, always an honor to have you. There's a ton of cool stuff happening in our state. I'll get to that. Before I do that, I went through this long history of Mount Rushmore, how it was carved with dynamite, how it took 14 years of work, how they put all of this together, how there is how

0: of these radicals now that the Democratic Party is now nominating, I keep making the case that these are uncharted waters for a midterm election. You know, I've gone through chapter and verse on Graham Plattner and his Nazi tattoo and every other bizarre thing and position that he's had in the course of his life and career. We have gone over, you know, six gender Tellerico. By the way, if you know what the other four genders are, Governor, I'd really appreciate it if you can inform us. I've been putting out the call to everybody. Nobody can tell me. He's fighting for the right of biological.
1: Oh, we shut that down in Florida. We had to battle Disney. We wanted to make sure that our kids could go to school and not be told that there are, you know, 65 genders. And so in Florida, all that's been dead on arrival. So I must confess, I'm a little ignorant about all that, because when we saw that coming down the pike 4 or 5 years ago, we put the kibosh on it very quickly.
0: By the way, did you know that Tallarico has been championing the rights not only for men to play women's sports, but the right for biological men to have access to abortion? Now, when I read that, I'm thinking, maybe I need to go back to school and start taking some biology classes, because obviously I must have missed something.
1: Yeah, look, I think these midterm elections historically, and you've talked about this, there's a bounce the other way, right? Obama got in, Republicans had a big year. Trump got in 16, Democrats took the House in 18. On and on it goes, and there's reasons for that. But I think on this one, the question's going to be, okay, you know, the typical instinct is to try to change a little bit, but what are you changing to? This is not just the John F. Kennedy Democratic Party. Heck, this is a lot more radical than Obama's Democratic Party from 08 to 2016 even, and even more than under Biden. They just are accelerating their embrace of very far left ideologies. But I think the issue, so people think about, okay, 250 as a country, what's going for, what are the problems? You know, these candidates that are winning, it's just emblematic that we don't really have a shared civic culture right now in America. Because if you have that shared civic culture, that same foundation, you have the same basic principles that you subscribe to, you can color in the lines, you can argue about on the margins, taxes, all this other stuff. You got people that are getting elected that think the America 250 holiday is a bad thing. They think the American founding is a bad thing. They think the founding fathers are villains. And so they want to refound this country on leftist ideology. And so that is something, you can't just deal with it and somehow come to a resolution. You have to defeat it.
0: So I'm looking at now, you know, the people that are representing the Democratic Party. There's two aspects of this that I see. You've got Graham Plattner, you got James Tellerico, you got this guy El Sayed. You saw this woman win in Colorado against what, a 15-term incumbent in Colorado. That was pretty fascinating. Malat Kiros is her name. Both Kiros and El Sayed in Michigan, who's running for Senate, you know, both have been out there on the campaign trail with, you know, Hassan Piker, who is on tape. I can play it for you if you want to hear it, you know, claiming that America deserved 9/11. And so it's the party of Mamdani, Grandpa Bernie. It's the party of Pocahontas and Mamdani and AOC and the squad. So that's one aspect of it. They are electing now the most extreme candidates. The other aspect of this is the almost complete silence from the rest of the Democratic Party. If there are radicals or extremists in any movement that I'm a part of, I don't want anything to do with these people, and I'm not going to be quiet about it. Why won't Chuck Schumer, why won't Hakeem Jeffries, why won't other Democrats, but for John Fetterman, you know, dare criticize these people?
1: Well, I mean, it's just like, you know, you think that if you feed the alligators, somehow they're not going to eat you. I can tell you, as a governor down here in Florida, the alligator's still going to eat you. That's just the way it is. And that's the way this movement is there. They're going to devour all these people. We had a little bit of a tussle with Hakeem Jeffries when I was doing the redistricting a couple months ago, and he started threatening Florida. He's like saying, oh, we're going to wage warfare, all this stuff. And I never said anything about the guy. I just kind of ignored him. And so, you know, I responded. But one of the things I was saying was he is a very far left guy. He's this Brooklyn political machine. But yet the far left hates him.

0: They hate Schumer. These are very liberal people, and yet they can never go far enough for this very militant movement. So by them kind of acquiescing to it, all it's doing is it's going to assure that they may be the last to be eaten, but it isn't going to prevent them from being eaten in the end.
1: So in my mind, I can't think of a midterm that has ever been like this. I keep saying these are uncharted waters. In other words, you know, think back 150 years. I can't remember any one major party that has gone so solidly radical as we're witnessing now with the Democratic Party. And I think anybody that claims that they know how this is going to play out, I think they're guessing. I don't even think the issues that will define the outcome of this midterm have even happened yet. I think a lot will depend on the economy, what happens in Iran. I think there are a lot of other factors. But more importantly, here's the question. Are hardworking blue collar Democrats in Pennsylvania, Michigan, Wisconsin, Georgia, North Carolina, are they going to go along with this new adopted radicalism and the silence, the deafening silence of the so-called leaders of the Democratic Party?
0: Well, they didn't in 2024. And as much as I had no interest in Kamala Harris as a candidate and obviously opposed her vigorously, these people are to her left in this 2026 cycle. I mean, there's no question about it. In 2024, the public wanted a change from the Biden-Harris regime. But part of it was, I think, that they thought Biden-Harris went too far left, and they did. But this is much further left than that. So I think midterms are usually a referendum on the party in power, the people that don't like the direction, they're motivated to vote. And that's why we've seen these swings. But I think this midterm is more a choice. Is it a choice to turn the reins of power over to people that, quite frankly, hate this country and are more radical than what we've seen in the Democratic Party in many years? And that's saying something, because the Democratic Party's produced quite a bit of doozies. I mean, I remember you used to play Obama's pastor, Jeremiah Wright, and all the stuff he was saying. Some of the other stuff through those years, you know, it was a lot of serious, hard left stuff. This is taking it to an even more extreme dimension. And I just think that voters are going to look at that. And it's like, you're not just voting for a change. If you vote for them, you know, you're voting, you're taking a very risky bet.
1: All right, quick break, right back. More with my great governor, Ron DeSantis from the free state of Florida. He is with us. He is here in South Dakota. He'll be with us on Hannity tonight, 9 Eastern. Your calls next half hour also coming up, 800-941-SHAWN as we continue.
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14: By state.

0: All right, we continue. Governor Ron DeSantis, he is here with us. We're in South Dakota. We are covering, obviously, the events tonight at Mount Rushmore. We're in South Dakota. It's a beautiful state. It's going to be a really special night. Two-hour edition of Hannity, 9 to 11. Hope you'll tune in for that. The governor will join us as well. His wife, Casey, will join us.
1: And the question is just this, like, you know, do you want relief or not? Do you think, because, you know, when you go to the grocery store and it's a lot more expensive, you know, the reality is the state government doesn't control that. That's not anything you're going to be able to do by voting in November or electing somebody. It just is what. But at the state level, the one thing you can control is how much they can tax you. Do you want to protect your property from the tax collectors? Or do you want them to keep using it as an ATM? And that's your choice. And you know what? God bless you, whichever way you choose.
0: So as I watch you as my governor in the free state of Florida, although I'm in South Dakota today, I noticed you don't stop. You have now been able to work with the state legislature, and you now have an opportunity to lower property taxes in a dramatic way for people's primary homes in the free state of Florida, which I think is probably one of the greatest opportunities for people to live there. Now, with everything that's happening in California and states like Washington and this wealth tax that is being, you know, floated in places like New York and Illinois and other places, it's resulting in yet another wave of migration. I mean, you see Mark Zuckerberg, you see two of the co-founders of Google. You saw what happened when Ken Griffin got doxxed by Mamdani. He said, okay, I'm not going to spend $6 billion in New York City. I'm going to spend it in Miami. So, you know, again, there's another wave as these states go more radical, especially from California, it seems, because if they pass that referendum, that wealth tax, that's retroactive to January 1 of this year.
2: Yeah, so let's just show you how Florida runs. So the last 4 years, we have reduced our budget every single year. So 4 years ago, 3 years ago was lower than 4 years ago. 2 years was lower than 3 years ago. The budget I just signed that just went into effect is lower than all of those. And we've had population growth and inflation, and yet we're still reducing our budget. In fact, Florida's total debt for its history, we've retired 52% of it just in my tenure as governor, and that's the more aggressive that it's ever happened. This is all while we have the most income moving into our state than has ever moved into another state. But the reason we're doing the property taxes, when I became governor, local governments were taking in $32 billion in property tax revenue. Today, they're taking in $60 to $61 billion 7.5 years later. And that's purely because the state's done well. Property values have gone up. They've been able to increase valuations, raise the tax basis for new construction, all this other stuff. But and so my vision is your personal residence, your homestead should be totally tax-free. The legislature was willing to put kind of the first step on that where it'd be end up being two-thirds off from what you have now. But the vision is to get that to be 100%. We're going to need to do some stuff in future years, but I think we can do it. But they say, oh, you're not going to have money for all this other stuff. Well, wait a minute. You're still going to have like 80% more revenue than you did 6 or 7 years ago. Are you telling me you can't keep do with that? Florida, at the state level, we're showing you how it's done by reducing spending 4 years in a row, and it's just unprecedented. We have the lowest amount of spending per capita of any state in the country. But, Sean, you've been able to compare New York to Florida. Is it easier to get a driver's license here or there? Are the roads better here or there? Is the universities and the schools better here or there? I mean, the results speak for themselves. So what you're going to see over the next 4 or 5 months in Florida is people are going to say, oh, you know, if we give people this property tax relief, you know, we're not going to have cops. We're not going to have any of this other stuff. It's all just scare tactics. This will be a really big property tax rollback. To me, it's just the opening salvo. We got to do more after that. And it's not all that I wanted the legislature to do, but still I'll take it. And I think it'll be good for a lot of people. but they're going to try to tell you the sky is going to fall. Don't believe it. We reduced the budget at the state level. They can reduce their budgets at the local level.
0: So people need to understand, when this is a referendum come November, people in Florida, our free state, need to vote for that property tax reduction. All right, quick break. Right back. More with my great governor, Ron DeSantis, from the free state of Florida. He is with us. He is here in South Dakota. He'll be with us on Hannity tonight, 9 Eastern. Your calls next half hour also coming up. Hey, you're listening to the best of the Sean Hannity Show. We'll have more of your favorite guests, topics, and memorable moments. 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
0: All right, 25 now till the top of the hour. Toll free, our number is 800-941-SEAN. Your call is coming up straight ahead. A few more moments with my governor, Ron DeSantis. You announced yesterday that the Florida cabinet officially designated Antifa, the Muslim Brotherhood, the Council of American Islamic Relations as, quote, terrorist organizations under the law. What does that mean?
2: Primarily, it means any state or local government or any entity that receives any taxpayer funding will lose that funding if they have relationships with any of those groups. Now, Antifa, you know, it's a little bit more on the outskirts, although we believe there's some tools we're going to be able to use to be able to bring them to heel. But if you look at CARE, they're an unindicted co-conspirator in the largest terror financing trial in American history. We have universal school choice. You as a parent get the scholarship. You go to where you want. But if you're going to a school that is affiliated with CARE, that scholarship is not going to be eligible to go to a school like that. If a local government has a program where they're funding things involving the Brotherhood or CARE, that money is going to dry up. You're not going to do that. So this is kind of an innovative approach for the state to be doing it, but we feel that there's potential entanglements that we need to steer clear of. So we're being very aggressive to get ahead of this. And look, I'm just looking around the country and seeing some of the noxious ideologies that are starting to become even mainstream. Florida, we want to remain the free state. We don't want that getting a foothold here.
0: I want to ask you about this. You have a new book coming out. It's called Dreams from Our Founding Fathers. Kind of appropriate, considering we're celebrating America's 250th birthday. I did read that 1,776 copies will be printed, and each one will be individually numbered and, I guess, signed by you, limited edition. Is that all you're printing? That's it?
2: Yeah, because this was actually a book I did 15 years ago to kind of show how Obama, the Democratic Party then, was going off the rails. And I was, I think, very right on a lot of the things I was saying. But I was showing how was the country founded? What were the ideas at the founders? And so if you read the book, you're going to get a great x-ray over all the building blocks that made America what it is. But we thought for America 250, people have been asking me over the years, because it had been out of print, How do I get the one? Will you redo it? And it even sold for a couple $1,000s on eBay at one point. And I said, listen, I don't want to do a mass marketed book. I'll do a new introduction, the rest of the book from 15 years ago. We'll only do 1776. I'm signing and numbering all of them. So if you're interested in doing that, you go to DeSantis1776.com. I think you'll find that the themes in that book are very relevant today. And the things that I was kind of showing that was concerning with Obama, if anything, I undersold the danger. Now we see it, you know, really. So you could go to DeSantis1776.com. Sean, I'll reserve one copy. I'll just give you one tonight.
0: I appreciate that. You know what's going to happen? Oh, Governor DeSantis is trying to bribe Hannity. And I'm like, no, Hannity's been a DeSantis fan forever. But I'll gladly donate, pay for it, whatever I have to do. I really would like a copy of it. I think it's pretty cool. I noticed you commented on the birthright citizen decision. I'm not sure if you paid attention. We covered this story last night on television. But you got Tim Walz and you've got, you know, these lunatics on this pardon board in Minnesota. There was a guy convicted of raping multiple times a 10-year-old girl. I can't even make this story up. It's such evil insanity. And, you know, Tampon Tim ends up giving this guy a pardon, and he got the support of the board of the pardon to do this for the only reason they did this, so he would not be deported back to his home country.
2: It's ideology run amok, and I think part of it is going back to 2016, what did President Trump run on the wall? Immigration. And I think the left has just gone opposite that, to the point where they give more rights and benefits to people that come into this country illegally, you know, than they do. If you're a working class American in California, you want to start a small business, you know, you get hit from all sides. You want to go illegally, you're going to get health care, you're going to get education, you're going to get all these benefits. And they really turned the world upside down. But I think the birthright citizenship decision was faulty. I think a lot of the scholarship, particularly in recent years, has shown that 14th Amendment was not originally understood to apply to birth tourists or people who are here in violation of the law. That was certainly not the intent of it, but nobody understood it to mean that. But I think what happened, Sean, because, you know, when I was in law school, we were just taught, oh, yeah, anybody on soil, that's it, settled law, all that. That kind of just got baked in for so long. So the challenge to this, people are like, well, wait a minute, that's not what I was taught. But the reality is Justice Thomas and Justice Alito were right on that. I think it was a very shaky decision, and I wouldn't be surprised to see a lot more pressure both in future legal cases. I think there's a lot Congress can do to respond politically, but it was a bad decision by Chief Justice Roberts.
0: Now, I know you're dialed into finishing out your term and finishing strong. It's kind of an obligatory question, and I kind of hate asking it, but I have to. It's my job. Do you have future plans, political plans at all? Are you thinking about anything politically?
2: You know, I'm taking it one day at a time. Like you said, I'm going to run through the tape. As you know, the whole political process is very volatile. There are things that are up and down, left and right. I mean, I think about when the early days of COVID, I was taking very contrary positions to Fauci and some of the other in the media and all this stuff. And I was getting obliterated. And a lot of my supporters were like, dude, you're getting killed. You better reverse course. And I dug in and I said, and then 6 months later, everyone's like, oh yeah, he's our hero. He's standing up for us. But at that time, people thought that it was the dumbest thing ever. So these things kind of go up and down politically, but I will be able to say, I think after two terms that you're not going to find an example in the modern history of the Republican Party with as many conservative wins, where the left has been defeated on so many fronts. And just look at, I inherited a state with 300,000 more registered Democrats. We're leaving the state with over 1.5 million more registered Republicans than Democrats. So that sea change in that type of period, I think, is something that doesn't have a peer throughout the country. And my vision when I got in wasn't to just say, as a conservative, you know, like Bill Buckley used to say, just stand up for our history and yell stop. I had recognized the left had won a lot of these battles, and we needed to recover ground from them and ultimately defeat them. So the left, the strength of the left today in Florida, is virtually non-existent. When I first got elected, that was a stronghold. Soros was pouring huge amounts of money into the state. So I think we've shown you can beat the left. Not easy, but if you're strong, you can get it done.
0: Well, I think the left in many ways is creating obstacles themselves that I never anticipated. Let me play for you, believe it or not, fake news CNN. They have a pollster. His name is Harry Enten. And this phenomenon now is showing up in poll after poll after poll where Republicans are very proud to be Americans. Democrats are not. And I want your interpretation of this. Let me play this piece for you.
14: You know, among Republicans, 93% are extremely or very proud. Just one, a single one, say they have little to no pride in being an American. But look over at the Democratic side. This is where we've seen this extremely or very number. It's been taking a tumble at 27%. But look at this. The little or no proud to be an American actually among Democrats eclipses is greater than the extremely or very proud number.
0: How is it possible that 93% of Republicans and only 1% are not are very proud of their country and only 27% of Democrats, and there are more Democrats that are not proud of this country? What has happened?
2: I think it's really concerning. I mean, part of it is because we've become so polarized. We have President Trump, Republican in the White House. Some of these Dems, you know, obviously they have derangement syndrome. So they're bleeding. They're letting that bleed in to their view of the country as a whole. But I also think it's larger than that. I do think you have a more militant leftism that's taken hold, produced by a lot of these liberal universities over the years, mind you. And they really do think America is the problem. And they identify more with third world critiques of the Republic and American power through the years. So that puts us in this situation where we're not all on the same sheet of music as a population in terms of the foundational principles of this country. And what I tell people is, there's always things that are up and down and politically this, that. There are definitely issues I would like to see addressed or you would like to see addressed. But when you take a step back from the daily political food fight, you have to acknowledge we have inherited a unique legacy of liberty that no other country in human history can say. We had founders who were willing to risk it all because they cared about freedom for future generations, and to be good stewards of that and to do what needs to be done to preserve the republic is a duty that we all share. And it should be something that we're glad that we have that inheritance, but it also gives us a responsibility to not screw it up going forward.
0: All right, Governor Ron DeSantis, my free state of Florida. Glad you're with us here in South Dakota. Glad you're going to be on Hannity tonight. We got a 2-hour show, 9 to 11 p.m. Eastern, local time 7 to 9. I think it's 7 or 9. Did I get that right? I think I did. Yeah. All right. I got it right. You know, got to keep track of my times, local, you know, Eastern time, whatever. Governor, we always love having you. Appreciate you being with us. I'm glad you are running through the tape and, you know, you keep working and keep trying to, you know, dot every I, cross every T before you leave office. You've done a phenomenal job for the state of Florida. You never thought I'd move there. I'm now heading into my 4th year in Florida, if you can believe it. You never thought it would happen.
2: Well, God bless you, buddy. And you've been a good friend over the years to our state. And we look forward to the show tonight.
0: All right. We'll take a quick break here. We'll come right back. We're in South Dakota. We will be covering all of tonight's events at Mount Rushmore. We've got a who's who list of everybody that's going to be on the program tonight, including Governor DeSantis, who was just on with us. We'll hit the phones when we come back. It's toll-free. It's 800-941-SHAWN if you want to be a part of the program.
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0: right, let's get to our phones. 800-941-SHAWN, our number if you want to be a part of the program. Should I do this? Mo the Liberal. Mo the Liberal has claimed, "I am the most dangerous man in America." He's been saying it for years. If I'm that dangerous, how come your party's imploding?
1: My party is not imploding. My
0: really?
1: It's moving on. Listen, Sean, before we get started here, happy birthday, America, all that kind of great stuff. Today is my granddaughter's birthday, Maxine Ray. Wish her a happy birthday, will you?
0: Happy birthday, Maxine Ray. God bless you. I'm sorry that your grandpa's a little nutty, but that's okay. All right, I got to ask you a question, Mo, because you're in New York, and you know your mayor is Mamdani. Mamdani endorsed three candidates that went against incumbents. One of the candidates has said that they want to seize the means of production, seize private property, seize people's homes, wants all police to be abolished, wants also to abolish America's prisons, America's borders, and doesn't want anyone deported, even convicted illegals that are convicted of rape and murder. Now, that's your party. Will you vote for that lady? And don't duck that question.
1: I live in the district of Dan Goldman.
0: If you could vote for her, would you?
1: Lost the primary to Brad Leander.
0: If you could vote for her, would you?
1: I don't like Coops, Tom. Come on. What are you going to say? Look, I'm Irish, right?
0: Well, okay, so you're saying you would not vote for her.
1: They blew up Lord Mountbatten on his boat.
0: Whoa. I want you on record. You're saying you would not vote for her if she was in your district.
1: Would I? Yeah, I probably wouldn't vote for her. Why not?
0: Probably wouldn't vote for her. That's not a no.
1: Who would be?
0: So you may vote for her. And you did vote for Mamdani.
1: No, I didn't vote for Mamdani. I don't vote, Sean. I didn't have to vote. He was going to win. I vote in the last presidential.
0: If you did vote, you would have voted for Mamdani.
1: Oh, Democratic.
0: If you did vote, would you or would you not have voted for Mamdani?
1: Oh, sure. I went to his party. It was great. Down at the Paramount after he won. He's a mayor. I worked for Mayor Lindsay.
0: All right. Listen, Mo, at least I'll say this. You're not part of the, 73% of Democrats that are not proud of their country. At least you're wishing America a happy 250th. But there's really no hope for you. You're done. You're gone. You've lost the plot. And I'm telling you, mark my words, Mo, your party is disintegrating before your very eyes. Let's see if I'm right. Quick break. We're in South Dakota, Mount Rushmore. We will be covering all of tonight's festivities from Mount Rushmore, 9 to 11 Eastern on the Fox News Channel. Quick break, right back. We'll continue. 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I hope you'll join the hundreds of thousands of people who choose confidence over uncertainty. 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That means heroes like U.S. Army Sergeant William Bernard McKenna. 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He served two tours of duty in Iraq, where he was exposed daily to toxic chemicals from those burn pits. 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He left behind his devoted wife, Dina, their two daughters. Now, his wife, Tina, continues to fight tirelessly for veterans exposed to burn pits. Now, the Tunnel to Towers Foundation honored William's memory and his family's sacrifice. 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
4: The victims come first. Only Sobrady, Fox News. That bottom line from federal safety investigators after yesterday's crash in Miami, where an Amazon cargo jet ran off a runway when it landed, smashing into cars. NTSB Chair Jennifer Homendy pausing at the start of a briefing.
5: And extend our deepest condolences to the families who lost loved ones in this terrible tragedy.
4: Extending that to the injured and their families, adding that investigators are deeply committed
5: to determine how this accident occurred, why it happened, with one goal in mind, safety. And that's to prevent it from happening again.
4: She says evidence collection is secondary to ongoing search and recovery efforts. The cargo plane's pilot and co-pilot were among those rescued by first responders. At least five people were killed, five others injured. Homendy says the flight data and cockpit voice recorders have been recovered and will be analyzed at NTSB headquarters, while her team will remain on the ground in Miami for several days. Two of the airport's four runways remain shut down. It's not clear yet when they can reopen as the investigators wait for full access to that plane. An attempted attack on a candidate for governor remains under investigation in Ohio, where an armed man charged at Democrat Amy Acton at a county fair yesterday.
6: Acton was not injured in this. Her security personnel, which was made up of Ohio State Highway Patrol, were able to stop this suspect, who's been identified as 38-year-old Patrick Havas. In addition to two handguns, police say he had on him a set of brass knuckles and a taser when he began pushing through a crowd that had gathered where Dr. Acton was speaking to supporters at the Democratic Party's tent.
4: Fox's Alexandria Hoff. Republican candidate Vivek Ramaswamy's campaign calling the violent incident unacceptable. Labor Day weekend kicking off the final push to the midterm elections in November. 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

0: president?
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1: All right, thanks, Scott Shannon. Hour two, Sean Hannity Show. Toll free, it's 800-941-SEAN if you want to be a part of this program. All right, so we have gone out of our way to have civil discussions with many. Oliver Larkin was one, a couple of other people that we've had on. Comrade de Blasio has been on a number of times with people that describe themselves as democratic socialists, so that people understand that this is a real movement. People have very different beliefs, for example, than I do. It's been respectful, I think, in every case, Linda. I can't think of anyone getting out of control. It's a pleasure to welcome to the program Corbin Trent. Now, Corbin Trent is a Democratic strategist, the former communications director for Congresswoman Alexandria Ocasio-Cortez, and a former aide to Senator Bernie Sanders. And we appreciate you taking time, Corbin, to be with us. Thank you.
2: Glad to be here, Sean. Glad to be here.
1: By the way, just so you know, I feel I've interpreted this fight the oligarchy tour of Bernie and AOC, and I think this is Bernie passing the torch of, you know, the radical left, as I call it, socialist left, communist. Bernie's a communist, you know, to AOC. Would you agree with that assessment? Because if you look at polls now, AOC is leading in the pack in terms of the 2028 presidential election.
2: Do I agree with the assessment that Bernie's a commie? You know, the funny thing about...
1: No, do you agree with the assessment that during the Fight the Oligarchy tour, that Bernie was passing the torch, his torch, to AOC to take up the mantle?
2: I don't really think it works that way in a movement. I don't think you really get to pass the torch so much as, you know, people grab it or it's taken. I think definitely you're seeing...
1: Well, he chose her. He could have chosen anybody else to be on tour with. And besides Bernie, I would say the most effective Democratic endorsers have been Bernie and AOC. You wouldn't disagree with that, would you?
2: No, it's obviously that they've been very effective. I mean, they're good at speaking to people where they're at, and they're good at amplifying and talking about what people are feeling and their problems. And they're, I think they're also good

0: put up praise for Fidel Castro on what would have been his 100th birthday. Do you support that?
1: I mean, the funny thing is, like, you know, what do we...
0: This is a simple question. Do you support the praise of Fidel Castro?
1: What I don't support is the embargo against Cuba right now that's killing...
0: I didn't ask if you supported the embargo. Come on, answer the question. Do you praise people like...
1: No.
0: For example, Hassan Piker, very outspoken, has praised Fidel, has praised, you know, and even dressed up like Mao. You know, he doesn't hide who he is. He's proud of his beliefs. Are you proud of your beliefs?
1: I'm very proud of my beliefs. Extremely proud.
0: Okay, and you support the DSA agenda, correct?
1: I support the building of infrastructure, the building of the things that we need in this country, and that's what we've been losing since 1980.
0: Okay, so I'm looking for your analysis, I'll ask for it. I'm asking, they put up praise for Fidel Castro. Do you think that was the right decision? Do you believe he deserves praise?
1: I wouldn't have done it. I wouldn't have put it up.
0: Why? Why?
1: Batista... Well,
0: but why would you have not put it up?
1: And I don't think it helps the conversation.
0: Well, it's the DSA, and they've got 250 candidates and 40 more running this year, so it's very relevant to the events. You know, Castro killed thousands and thousands of Cubans. Castro confiscated the land of many, many Cuban people. There was no more private home ownership. Castro led his country into utter poverty and misery. You know that, right?
1: I mean, do you really want to talk about the history of Cuba?
0: But it's on the DSA website. It's a simple question that you're making hard. All right. Let me go to the DSA website. This is what they have up. They want to eliminate the Senate, and they no longer want the American people to choose our president, and they want to pack the courts. Do you support that platform?
1: They want the American people to choose a president? Yes, I think the Electoral College is different.
0: No. They don't want the American people to choose the president. They want Congress to choose it. It's right up there on their website.
1: No, I think the better choice there is to do popular vote and do away with the Electoral College.
0: Do you want to eliminate the Senate?
1: I definitely think that we should. I mean, I don't think we should eliminate the Senate, probably, no.
0: Do you want to pack the judiciary with liberal justices?
1: No, actually, I want to impeach some of the ones that have committed crimes and ones that have declared things.
0: Name one justice that committed a crime.
1: I think Clarence Thomas is definitely edging on it.
0: What crime did he commit?
1: Bribes. Well, I mean, he's got very close relationships.
0: He got bribed by who? You made an allegation. And by the way, if you don't have evidence, that could be slander. So I'm warning you, you know, you're on very, very fragile legal ground here. Who bribed him?
1: The specific name of the guy I haven't recalled. I'm not attorney.
0: Specifically, so you don't really have evidence that he took a bribe?
1: I mean, I'm not an attorney.
0: You're not an attorney. So maybe you shouldn't make an allegation as serious that a Supreme Court justice took a bribe if you don't have any evidence, right?
1: Sick.
0: So I'll take that as you're sorry and that you misspoke. You want to leave it there so it help you out?
1: No.
0: Because you might be in legal trouble otherwise.
1: Harlan Crow. We'll go with Harlan Crow. The person that
0: Harlan Crow
1: has been very close with and has had.
0: And you have any evidence he took a bribe?
1: We know he took money. We know he took luxury travel gifts.
0: Do you have any evidence he took a bribe?
1: I know that he took money, yes.
0: Okay. What about amnesty for illegals and to abolish our borders and abolish ICE? Do you support those three things? Do you want amnesty for illegals? One, yes or no?
1: I think we should go with
0: amnesty.
1: Reagan's amnesty. Ronald Reagan.
0: And you want to abolish borders in this country?
1: No, I think borders are useful.
0: So we should secure our borders and people should be forced to come in legally?
1: Yes, but I think we need a massive amount
0: Well, if you want to secure the borders and you want people to come in legally, why would you give the people that didn't come in legally amnesty and people like Gavin Newsom and other sanctuary states give free health care and other benefits?
1: Well, the reason you would do that is because people's grandmothers depend on the money that they're paying into the system to be able to have
0: social. So you want to reward the law breaking with government benefits from law-abiding American taxpayers?
1: No.
0: That's who's going to pay for it. They entered the country illegally. You want them to have benefits. So you're said that those benefits will be paid for by the American people, and you're for that. You just told me you're for that.
1: I know it's complicated to follow a sentence, but what I said was the people that are here working as undocumented workers are paying for other Americans' grandparents' Social Security and Medicare, not the people that are here doing the work. They're not going to get.
0: Well, we have, with Biden, over 12 million unvetted illegals from over 200 countries. We have known terrorists.

0: murderers, rapists, child molesters, cartel members, and gang members. How do you distinguish between those that maybe wanted a better life and those that have no nefarious intentions for our country?
1: Well, I mean, I think we've got a lot of ways of doing that now. We got flock cameras everywhere. We got illegal wiretaps going on. We got all kinds of surveillance.
0: No, we don't have illegal wiretaps. Do you have any evidence of that charge?
1: I mean, there was lots of evidence that came out about that for years, absolutely. And we've just seen in national security.
0: Yeah, that would have happened under Comey and Director Wray, but that's a different issue. Do you want to abolish ICE, yes or no?
1: Yeah, absolutely. I think we need to go back to international.
0: Okay. Do you want to defund the Department of War?
1: I think nothing. Let's go back to ICE. Anything that came out of the September 11th attacks that has been used to surveil the American citizenry.
0: Well, who's going to arrest all the drug dealers, known terrorists, murderers, child molesters in the country if we don't have a Department of Homeland Security that will risk their lives to deport people that don't belong here, that commit more crimes here?
1: What do you think we had in like 1999?
0: I'm asking you a question. Who else will do it? Do you want the police to do it? Because I'm assuming you want to defund the police, right?
1: No, I do want to demilitarize the police. Like, for example, I was in the North
0: City. So they shouldn't have a firearm with them?
1: No, they shouldn't have armored personnel carriers in a rural community. I don't think that
0: they can be armed and on the job. And you don't want to cut back on police spending.
1: No, I think we need probably a little bit more police spending. I think the police need to be paid more we need to make sure that they're not going to be corrupt. We need to make job paid.
0: Do you want to eliminate all cash bail?
1: I think that, yes, I think we definitely have to reform that. One of the things that you see is that people sit in detention for sometimes,
0: All right. So you want to eliminate it. Good. Fair answer. Thank you. Would you like to abolish prisons?
1: I would love to abolish the need for them, but I do want to abolish private prisons. As a Tennessean, I'm in a place with one of the largest.
0: So only you'll have prisons, but as long as they're not private.
1: Correct. Sort of like water departments,
0: like
1: they're private.
0: All right. So let me ask this next question. This is a big one. Okay. So do you believe in establishing a wealth tax?
1: Yes, probably so. Yeah.
0: Mm-hmm. Okay. So let's say an American has an income of $100,000 of income a year. Out of every dollar they take in after they pay state, local, federal taxes and FICA taxes, how much of every dollar should an American worker making $100,000 be able to keep?
1: I would say at least 65, 70 cents probably.
0: Okay. If somebody makes $500,000 a year, how much out of every dollar should they be able to keep after paying those taxes?
1: Maybe, you're 50. I don't know what the optimal number is.
0: So 50. Okay. Let's say somebody makes over $1 million a year. How much should they be able to keep out of every dollar they keep?
1: Well, we go back to Eisenhower type rule.
0: I'm not asking. I'm asking today. How much should people be able to keep today?
1: They keep 70. Right. For the first 100,000, they keep 70. For the next 500,000, they keep 50. And then for the 500,000 after that, whatever they keep. Then when they cross the $1 million line, I don't know, 75%, 80%. I don't know. It's a different world now.
0: So they should be able to keep. So the government should get 75 or 80%, right?
1: The people. I'm saying that's how much the government takes. He's keeping 20. I don't know what I don't know where the lines are. That we need to draw for what I don't know what the cost of living is exactly in every.
0: If somebody's a billionaire, how much should they be able to keep out of every dollar they make?
1: Well, they don't make money often, is the interesting thing.
0: Well, actually, they do. That's how they become billionaires. That's money that they're making out of every dollar they make. How much after they pay taxes, how much should they be able to keep out of every dollar?
1: Don't make income. They make wealth. They're very different things. People that work.
0: Well, no, it's they're making money. How much? So stop playing cute by half. How much out of every dollar should a billionaire be able to keep?
1: What's cute? If you just thinking clearly, cute.
0: How much you make over a billion? You make $1 billion a year. Okay, you pay state taxes, federal taxes, you pay local taxes, you pay FICA taxes. After you pay all that, how much should they be able to keep out of every dollar they make?
1: If they make $1 billion a year in income?
0: Yes.
1: Not a lot. I mean, not.
0: Should they be able to keep 10 cents out of every dollar, 5 cents, 20 cents? Well, give me a number. What's fair in your mind?
1: What did we have in Eisenhower's? I think it was 90% was the top.
0: Okay, I don't want to talk about it. I'm saying, what do you believe today? What should the number be?
1: America. America great again, if we're going
0: to
1: make America...
0: How much should a billionaire be able to keep out of every dollar they make? Can you just answer a freaking question?
1: Just did answer the question. I told you that...
0: How much? Give me a number. Like, give this audience a number.
1: Eisenhower's number of 90% top marginal. I've already given you that answer.
0: So 90%. So they should only be able to keep 10 cents out of every dollar.
1: After a million, sure. Certainly, if you make...
0: After $1 million, 10 cents is all you get to keep out of every dollar you make.
1: Correct. And the rest to build...
0: Well, let me tell you what's going to happen. The people that left New York, California, Illinois, New Jersey, and moved to tax-friendly havens like Florida, Texas, and elsewhere, guess what they're going to do? They're going to take their money and their businesses with them. Because that's why all these states are losing all these wealthy people that create jobs. Look, I worked in the restaurant business 10 years and the construction business 10 years. Can I tell you something? And maybe you can learn from this, Corbin. I never got a job, never got hired by a poor person, never got a tip from a poor person, never got hired to do construction work by a poor person. So I don't have this class envy resentment. And let me tell you one last thing before we go. The bottom 50% of wage earners in America, how much of the federal tax bill do you think they pay?
1: How much of the income do you think they earn?
0: I'm asking, how much federal tax, what percentage of the tax did they pay?
1: Probably about 20%, but I think they earn less.
0: No, less than two.
1: Less than two. What do they...
0: We'll have you back. You know, but you got to come and be willing to... Yeah, you're just trying to play cute with, you know, oh, that's woke 1.0 crazy. I don't want to really express my real points of view because we already know you ducking and dodging and weaving that you really believe it, but you're afraid to say it. Isn't that true?
1: What I know is that if we're going to make America great again, we got to look at what made it great before. And I'll tell you, the Vanderbilt...
0: We never had socialism before. We never had a new Green Deal before. I'll tell you what, you want to stay over for 1 minute? I want to ask you about the Green New Deal, okay?
1: Yeah.
0: All right, Corbin Trent, Democratic strategist, former communications director for AOC, former aide to Bernie Sanders. Quick break, right back. We'll continue on the other side.
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0: I 25 till the top of the hour. Here's our toll-free number. It's 800-941-SEAN if you want to be a part of the program. All right, we're holding over Corbin Trent. We're having a hard time getting straight answers out of him. He's a Democratic strategist, former communications director for AOC, former aide to Bernie Sanders. All right. So let me ask this question, because Democrats and the DSA say on their website they want to establish a wealth tax. They want to pass the Green New Deal. Now, they also said they want to eliminate the Senate. They no longer want people to choose the president. They want to pack the courts. They want amnesty for illegals. They want to abolish borders, abolish ICE, defund the Department of War, end all deportations, eliminate cash bail, abolish prisons and police, establish a wealth tax, pass a Green New Deal and public ownership of most corporations. I want to ask you about the Green New Deal. So the Green New Deal offers pretty much cradle to grave, womb to the tomb, everything for everybody. And that means guaranteed government daycare. That means guaranteed government job. That means guaranteed government wage. That means guaranteed government healthy food. That means, you know, government health insurance. That means government retirement. Everybody gets everything guaranteed by the government. Are you a supporter of that? Because AOC, who you worked with, and Bernie Sanders, who you work with, they support it.
19: Well, the Green New Deal actually is an industrial policy. It's a transitional industrial policy to bring.
0: Oh my gosh! You know, you're annoying as hell.
19: And I wrote.
0: Do you support it or not? Do you support those policies? Do you support the Green New Deal?
19: I helped write the Green New Deal, and what you described is not.
0: You helped write it, so you support it. So why don't you just say yes, Sean? I support it, and then I'll ask you questions about it.
17: What you just said ain't it. You just described something that is not the Green New Deal. You just described federal jobs guarantee. You just described federal housing guarantee. You described a whole host of policies.
0: It's all in the Green New Deal. Guaranteed government job, guaranteed government health care, guaranteed government salary, guaranteed government retirement. I mean, straight on down the line.
17: There are different policies you're describing. They're not Green
0: New. Okay, but it's part of the Green New Deal. If you wrote it, I would think you know it, and you just don't want to admit it to this audience.
17: I'm going to admit exactly what the Green New Deal is. It got its name from the New Deal. I grew up in East Tennessee, surrounded by the New Deal.
0: And everything I said is in the Green New Deal. Do you support all those things, yes or no?
17: Nothing that you said is in the Green New Deal. It's about energy.
0: Oh, my gosh.
17: About reindustrial.
0: Linda, pull up the Green New Deal. I mean, this is ridiculous. You know, we have gone over this repeatedly. And this is, I guess you're taking on AOC's, you know, strategy. That's woke 1.0 crazy. We didn't really mean defund the police. So is that you want to obscure who you really are because you know it's untenable to win an election that way?
17: I put out who I really am at americasundoing.com, and every time I go on TV, man, I don't have any problem talking about who I am whatsoever. I am exactly who I say I am when I go out there and talk about it. And what I'm supporting.
0: Yeah, you know, I think you're being very obscure today and you don't want to answer direct questions. That's what I think.
17: You ask me a question that is based in fundamentally unfactual things. I cannot answer it. How am I going to answer it?
0: What part of what I said is not in there?
17: That it's a big umbrella. I wrote the 17-page document about starting a committee to investigate the ways in which we can transition our economy from a fossil fuel-based...
0: Zero, it says net zero greenhouse gas emissions. Did you support that? This is the Green New Deal. I'm reading right from the Green New Deal. Do you support it or not?
17: No question. Yes, we absolutely need to...
0: Millions of good high-wage jobs and economic security for every American. Do you support that?
17: I support millions of high-wage jobs? Well, of course I do.
0: Okay. And you want to promote justice and so on and so forth. But all of these are in the Green New Deal that I mentioned, but you don't really want to talk about it.
17: What?
0: You know, that's long-term. You want? Let me ask you a question. What do you think government has done well with government-run schools? Do you think government-run schools, we pay more per capita than any industrialized country, and we come in 39th or 40th, in terms of proficiency, has our school system failed our children in spite of all the money?
17: I went to yesterday, or the day before yesterday, I went to my...
0: Has the government failed our children, even though we spend more money?
17: Contractors have. Subcontractors...
0: Has the government failed our children, even though we spent more money?
17: Neoliberalism has. Reaganism has.
0: All right.
17: Food
0: I think I made my point. You know what? You're never going to answer a question. You sound like a nice guy, but you know what? You're playing games. I got to move on. My audience is too smart for this. Okay? But, you know, when you want to answer a question, just you tell me and you can come back on the show. Okay?
17: I mean, that's a talk right there.
0: That's it. I just come on the show when you're ready to answer what you really believe instead of playing games.
17: Exactly what I believe is that by...
0: No, you didn't. No, you didn't want to answer a single question.
17: Subcontractors and then lost the ability.
0: All right, I got to go. Lance in New Jersey. What's up, Lance? Happy Friday. I tried, Lance. I tried hard.
20: Gracious good afternoon. He's definitely in the ozone, and I mean obscure, obstinate, and he's just obfuscating time and exasperating. But I can call this a perfect example of a person striving to become a babbling idiot, just like the workers throughout the entire country when they were building it biblically. They all spoke a different language, but they were still trying to get to the top. And there's nothing more disingenuous than people that use the vocabulary words that are insipid, untruthful, and have no clarity whatsoever. And I bring that back to you kept repeating the word guarantee. Can you guarantee me your question? And it's a simple yes or no. And that's the most obvious thing. And I tie that in, and I told Katie this, I tie that in to your humbleness when you talk about how hard you worked in the beginning years of your career, what jobs you took. And see, the formula, I'm a retired math and science teacher, the formula for work equals force times distance. And I try to help kids in the school to work program understand that that's the formula in scientific. But when you get out there and you have just your soft skills and your hard skills, the one you got to keep in mind is why you're going to work. And that's where the evaporation or the, like Mike Rowe, I used him in my program all the time. He knows the deal about, and just like you, the passion of what it is to have a work ethic. And I changed the formula from work equals force times distance to work equals discovery times fulfillment. If you discover what gives you fulfillment, you will go to work of as long as you can breathe and as long as you can share, protect, provide, and prepare your family for whatever comes your way. And I just thank you for your time. And it's a shame not one candidate on the DSA platform has the backbone, I don't know what it would call, the essence.
0: We've had a couple of people answer them straight up, but most of them try to pull this game of obscurity because they know here's what's happened. They've done internal research, and in that research, they discovered this is not palpable. The American people aren't buying it, and it's not going to sell, so now they're going to try and hide it, but yet these are their true beliefs. That's what's happening.
20: Absolutely.
0: Anyway, Lance, listen, my friend, thank you for calling. You have a great weekend, okay?
20: Thank you very much, Sean. You and yours.
0: You too, buddy. Look, one of the things that everybody needs is a home security system. Now, most systems are reactive. What does that mean?
1: Mr. and Mrs. Smith, somebody broke into your house.
0: Okay, that's a little too much information too late. 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

0: All right, let's say hi to Lois in my free state of Florida. Lois, hi. How are you? Glad you called.
1: Oh, hi. Yes, I'm glad I did too. And one of the big reasons I'm calling, Sean, is to give you a big thank you. And that's from myself, my family, my friends, my neighbors, because you have been doing the things that we have been begging for lately, and that is touting Trump's policies and his accomplishments and what they're doing for this country, the good things that's coming from it all. We feel like we've been just being drowned in all the negative Democrat stuff, you know, which we need to know that too. But we feel like Trump's kind of getting pushed underwater here, you know, with so much of that being highlighted. So we need some uplifting too, and some, you know, positive energy to keep us wanting to be a conservative, you know. So we need some backup on that and just some assurances. And
0: so I'm going to balance it. You're right on the money. Yes, I'm going to challenge the radicalism of the left and how dangerous it is. Yep. Look at the news today. The Atlanta Fed forecasting 4% growth in the third quarter. Wow.
1: That's great.
0: We haven't seen that under Joe Biden. Trust me. U.S. business growth now hit a 52-month high so far in August. Pretty freaking amazing. I can go through every topic. Immigration. Yeah. No more unvetted illegals coming into the country. ICE arrested all these gang members and murderers and rapists and even some people with known terror ties. The president signed the Halt Fentanyl Act, designating these cartels like Trende Aragua, MS-13 as terrorist groups.
1: Yeah.
0: Crime, the lowest in 125 years. You're never going to hear this on the mainstream media.
1: No.
0: You know, other data. You know, violent crime down 10.6%, murders down 23% just in 2026 alone. You know, we got 9 of the 10 FBI's most wanted fugitives. Our military stopped Iran from becoming a nuclear power. The president doesn't get credit for that. Military recruitment up 103%. Military bases restored to their names. We have set a record domestic oil and gas production in 2025. We'll reach a new record this year. President opening up millions of acres for oil, gas, and coal production. The president played a big role in bringing peace around the world from Cambodia, Thailand, Kosovo, Serbia, Rwanda, the DRC, Pakistan, India, Egypt, Ethiopia, Armenia, Azerbaijan. The president declared an official policy that we have two sexes, male and female, banned federal funding, sponsorship, promotion of chemicals, surgery, mutilation of minors. You know, nobody knows this. Never mind the MAHA movement. Never mind that the president revoked, you know, all the regulatory and DEI policies of Biden and Obama. Most favored nation pricing agreements when it comes to prescription drugs. We're talking about that with Dr. Oz coming up later. I mean, no tax on tips, overtime, Social Security. He's done a lot, and he doesn't get any. He'll never get credit in any liberal legacy media outlet ever.
1: Bye. And that's the other thing is I wanted to say, and then you were great with that last guest. But when they say ICE is breaking the law, no, they're not. There is a law on the books. It's 18 U.S.C. 111. And I'd like to see those things put out there more so you can stop people in their tracks, because I have done that. And once you show them the law, point it out, tell them to read it, look at it, it's right there. They're not breaking the law. And I like the way you said that guy, like, so how are you going to arrest these people when they want to get rid of the police and they want to get rid of all, you know, anybody that has power like that, the ICE, the police? How are they going to arrest people? They say they want to arrest them, but how are they going to do it?
0: I press hard to get straight answers. They won't give them to me. The reason they won't is because they're trying to obscure and hide what they really believe. They understand the polling is showing them that these stated policies are not policies that will get them in power. So the way I keep...
1: So they lie.
0: The way I expose them is when they won't answer the question and they try to change the topic, it's only because they don't want to tell you what they really believe. That's it. Now, I'm very proud as a conservative of my beliefs. I'll defend my beliefs.
1: Yeah.
0: Now, I'll explain why I'm a conservative. You know, one of the reasons is what I just told you. Trump's policies are working. So, Lois, we appreciate you. God bless you. 800-941-SHAWN is our number if you want to be a part of the program this Friday.
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0: Hey, 25 years ago, on September 11th, 2001, America faced a heartbreak of terrorism at home. 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
4: I'm Paul Stevens, Fox News. An Amazon cargo plane remains wrecked after barreling off the runway at Miami International Airport on Sunday. At least five people killed. The NTSB chairman giving an update earlier today.
5: The National Transportation Safety Board is in Florida to examine the wreckage and start its effort to find out what caused the accident. Board Chair Jennifer Homendy said data collection has begun at a scene she could only describe as extensive.
6: You can see airbags, the surrounding airbags. You can see components from vehicles, both passenger vehicles and the aircraft itself.
5: The process ahead will look at the plane's history, pilot experience, and weather, among other factors. The flight data and cockpit voice recorders have been recovered. Those devices will be processed at the NTSB's Washington headquarters. Gernal Scott, Fox News.
4: And turns out that plane involved in the accident was originally a passenger jet. It flew for several airlines before being converted to a cargo plane in 2015. The Pacific Ocean spawning several hurricane and tropical systems this season. The latest powerful storm, Hurricane Lowell, is expected to impact some of the Hawaiian Islands.
7: Hurricane Lowell is on final approach to its brush with the westernmost Hawaiian Islands. A hurricane warning is in effect for Kauai County. That means hurricane conditions are expected on Kauai or the nearby islands later tonight. The peak impacts are due around midnight Hawaii time and continuing into the overnight hours. Very heavy rain is forecast too, up to 14 inches on Kauai. That could cause mudslides and flash flooding. The same on the Big Island that was so hard hit by Hurricane Lala earlier this year. In Miami, I'm Brian Norcross, Fox Weather.
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0: This young lady did nothing wrong in her life. 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

0: 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More behind-the-scenes information on breaking news and more bold, inspired solutions for America. Coming up next, our final news roundup and information overload hour.
1: All right, news roundup and information overload hour. Here's our toll-free telephone number this Friday. It's 800-941-SEAN if you want to be a part of the program. So, as I said to you earlier, new polls showing Republican voters are rapidly closing the, quote, enthusiasm gap. More Americans showing that they are alarmed and by this rise of radicalism in the Democratic Party that now controls the entire party. There's James Talafrico out there again, Mr. Six Gender, God is non-binary. And yes, all trans people, even biological men, need access to abortion. I need to go back to school. Abdul Sayed, as we played earlier in the program, you know, saying America lacks community and humanity while comparing it to Egypt, which he misses so much as his, you know, former home. Pretty remarkable. Then, of course, you've got the leader of this entire movement, AOC. And AOC is, you know, out there saying things like, yeah, she just re-upped her membership into the DSA. We've been telling you all about the DSA. It's still on their website. And, you know, she has read the polls. Clearly, some people have gotten the message. James Carville praising her. Oh, she's getting it right. Don't tell people what you really believe. Just lie. And then when you get in office, then you'll have the power to do it all. And that is eliminate the Senate. You no longer get to choose the president, pack the courts, amnesty for illegals, abolish borders, the Talarico welcome mat in Texas, abolish ICE, end all deportation, defund the Department of War. It's up there. Eliminate cash bail. Abolish prisons and police. Then, of course, the big agenda item, which is, oh, we're going to pass the Green New Deal, you know, guaranteed government daycare for date night, guaranteed government daycare, guaranteed government failed schools because they suck, guaranteed government job, guaranteed government salary, guaranteed government healthy food, guaranteed government health care, Medicare for all. We have no idea what it'll cost, all this, but, you know, look at El Sayed's answer to Jesse Waters, and public ownership of corporations. That is their side. You know, I have been going through, which nobody seems to be doing, and the legacy media mob will not do. You know, the border has been totally in

0: Well, partly inspired by you and a couple of our previous conversations, I went back and looked at what we had done in 94 during the Contracts with America with the GOPAC training tapes. And so I just released in the last 2 days 5 podcasts, which people can get at gamers360.net. If you go to gamers360.net, they're free, all 5 of them. They outline how to win this year. And it comes back to what you've just been saying. I mean, you know, maybe you and I have been hanging out too long together, but we've been through a lot of winning together. And part of the way you win is you have a big idea, you have clear language, and you have the courage to stick to it and keep saying it. So let's take healthcare. The Democrats basically looking at a total disaster, because when you talk about affordability, the average American family is now paying the equivalent every year of a small car in their health costs. It's the largest single impact of affordability. And if you want to fix that, the Democrat answer is, let's go to a government-run, bureaucratically controlled, politician-designed system, which they call Medicare for All, which we've seen in Great Britain is a disaster, not just financially, but in quality of life. People
1: and Canada, I'll add that.
0: In Canada, you know. So it turns out if the bureaucrats are in charge, your lifespan is a real threat. Second, we believe, and I think we have more and more evidence to show it, that if we give you the choice and we give you the information on price and on quality, and we incentivize the system to continue to adapt as rapidly as possible. So you're being given 5, 6, 10 different solutions. Each of them, you can tell, this is how it works. This is what it costs. Should I choose it or not? We believe the effect would be the average American would live longer, better, healthier, with greater convenience and lower cost. And we don't think this is just politics. This is, I've been working very closely with Joe DeSantis, and we have really put together, we think, at Gamers 360, a very sophisticated, very clear sense. We can create a health system in which virtually every American is better off, lives longer, lives healthier, has a better life, and, by the way, it costs a heck of a lot less. That's the kind of fight Republicans should be making this fall. You want to go back to big bureaucrats sitting in Washington, paying off the insurance companies while you get ripped off, vote Democrat. You want to go to a better future where you have a chance to control your health care. You have a chance to have the best care at the lowest cost with the greatest convenience to live the longest life in the healthiest way. Vote Republican. If our members in the next 2 or 3, 4 weeks can learn how to say it, defend it, and argue it, we'll see genuinely probably the greatest off-year election since Thomas Jefferson in the 1790s.
1: Mr. Speaker, I was blessed. You allowed me a front row seat to bring Republicans that had been out in the wilderness for 40 years, not controlling the House and being a permanent minority. And you were the architect of that win in 94. And I had the great honor, and I mean this with all humility, of being able to MC your event that night. And I watched the whole process unfold with a series of educational tapes called Renewing American Civilization. I actually ordered them, as I told you recently, and I have them. I'm going to hand them to you when I see you in Dallas at the Republican midterm convention. And what I watched and witnessed was unprecedented. And it was historic. And to see it and now look back on it and realize how blessed I was to be able to be a part of it was amazing for me in my life. And I'm just going to say this to you. I am going to take those 5 podcasts. Linda will help me. And I want to put it up on Hannity.com front and center so people can listen.

0: listen to it. And people can be inspired by it because they will be. This is a vision, a positive vision for the future. What is at stake here? And because I watched you do it before. Lo and behold, you know, Hillary Clinton said this week she embraces new ideas in the Democratic Party, meaning democratic socialism. Wow. Has she come a long way from her husband? The era of big government is over. The end of welfare as we know it. And haven't we come a long way? Because you were the last guy to balance the budget 4 times in a row. It's not happened since, sir. You know, I want to duplicate that.
1: Well, I have to say, Sean, partially, it was talking with you the other week that gave me the courage to decide that I would outline everything I've ever learned about what we need to do to help lead the American people and work with the American people in order to get this country back on track. And I do honestly believe that these 5 podcasts, which people hopefully with your help will be able to find on your website, they'll be able to find if they go to Gingrich360.net, they're going to be around a lot. These 5 podcasts are designed to allow every American, Democrat, Republican, liberal, conservative, every American who cares about Lincoln's concept of government of the people, by the people, and for the people. This is how we get back to the basics. This is how we solve our problems. And this is how, once again, we become an American country. We may have partisan differences, but overwhelmingly, 80-85%, we're an American country. We're not just a partisan country.
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0: All right, we continue with Newt Gingrich this Friday. Then your call's coming up. He has a series of 5 podcasts. We have linked it to Hannity.com, all my social media. This is the path he's laid out where we can shock the world and win this midterm and defy historical trends. You know, I think everything's on the line. We've watched socialism emerged all around the world. I think Europe is disintegrated before our very eyes. They've embraced socialism, climate alarmism. They have neglected their security individually as countries and collectively as a continent. On top of that, they have allowed unfettered, illegal immigration, unvetted, without assimilation. And I'm not sure if Europe can be saved. I mean, the articles I'm reading about Putin potentially, you know, thinking about going after and threatening Great Britain is chilling to me, because I don't think Great Britain would be up for that fight, to be very blunt. I never thought I'd see, you know, nearly 100 Sharia courts in Great Britain. I never thought we'd see no-go zones in France and other parts of Europe. I'm very worried. If it can happen there, it can happen here. If it can happen in Canada, it can happen here, sir.
1: Look, there's no question, not because we chose it, but because history chose us, that we are at a turning point in the whole history of Western civilization and the history of the United States as a key part of that Western civilization. That's why I believe the election this fall is the most important midterm election in American history. If we win, if we shock the establishment, we shock the left-wing news media, we shock all the people out there who are so convinced that we can't win. If we win, we're going to move forward to rebuilding American civilization and Western civilization. If we lose, and you saw this, I frankly felt sorry for Hakeem Jeffries the other day when he did this little TikTok speech, because actually, you know, he had met with Donald Trump's son-in-law. And that became so unacceptable in the Democratic Party that he had to have this pathetic, I apologize, I'll never do it again. Well, what does that tell you? A, he has no guts. And B, they're not going to work with the president for 1 minute.
0: There won't be a Newt Gingrich, Bill Clinton moment, era big government moment, end of welfare as we know it moment. You know, I don't say this enough to you, but I'm at a point in my life where I want to be grateful for things, and I am so grateful. I've learned so much from you. We're going to take all of these podcasts, put them online, and I'm going to urge this audience, commit in your mind, heart, and soul that you will vote. I'm asking one thing that you do this year, and everybody listening, and tell everybody in your life, and make it the most important election in your life, and we can shock the world. Mr. Speaker, looking forward when we're hanging out in Dallas together. I appreciate you more than you know. You're family to me. Thank you for being with us.
1: We'll be great. Look forward to it. Thanks.
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2: So our friend John Solomon, founder, editor-in-chief, chief investigative reporter, justthenews.com, has a series of breaking news stories. That's the bigger headline that I can give you. Things now that the administration has been able to uncover. In other words, documents. Someone might even call it evidence. In this particular case, and you can read the entire article when you go to justthenews.com, and the headline is, the FBI secretly opened a probe alleging that Donald Trump fired James Comey because he was a Russian asset, according to what are now declassified documents that John has gotten a hold of. It was now declassified by the White House. It shows the investigation, code name Oxford Comma, was launched in the immediate aftermath of Comey's May 9th, 2017 firing, and predicated on an allegation that previously released records show that the Bureau's own agents had mostly dismissed. Apparently that's in the documents too. Quote, the FBI is opening a full investigation based on the factual basis or articulable factual basis that reasonably indicates that President Donald J. Trump may be or has been wittingly or unwittingly involved in activities for or on the behalf of the government of Russia Federation, which may constitute violations of federal criminal law or threats to the national security of the U.S. According to this electronic communication opening the probe on May 16, 2017, and the goal of the investigation is to determine if President Trump is or was directed by or controlled by or coordinated activities with the Russian Federation in a manner constituting a threat to the national security of the U.S. or a violation of the federal criminal statutes. In addition, this investigation was also will also seek to determine whether President Trump and others yet to be named obstructed and or conspiracy to obstruct any associated FBI investigation. All right. So that's John Solomon is with us. Now, is that what the declassified documents actually say? I mean, you're quoting from actual FBI documents you've uncovered?
3: You are. You're quoting from the opening electronic communication that opened Oxford Comma on May 16th, 2017. To really appreciate this, and Sean, your show has made it possible for us to unravel this whole scandal over 10 years. We're 5 months into the Trump presidency. We are 9 months into the what is known as Crossfire Hurricane. In the beginning of May 2017, at the moment this memo is written, the FBI has concluded they don't have any evidence from Christopher Steele of Russia collusion. They have concluded that Mike Flynn, one of the targets of Crossfire Hurricane, did not engage in collusion. They have been told that Carter Page, the other target of the investigation, was a CIA asset, good guy, not a compatriot of the Kremlin. They have used multiple informants to bump up against Trump people. On all of those bumps, all of those interactions, found that people like George Papadopoulos and Carter Page were patriots. They weren't willing to sell out their country to Russia. They have, as one agent said, zero evidence of Russian collusion, that Donald Trump was somehow tied to the Kremlin and doing things on behalf of the Kremlin. That body of evidence, with the proof that they didn't have a collusion case, they decide to accuse the president of the United States of firing James Comey while acting as an agent of Russia. That is what this document shows. They give it a code name, Oxford Comma. That was the code name for the investigation. It gets approved by the man who fired James Comey. This is a very important fact. Rod Rosenstein, the attorney general, and for the purpose of Russia collusion, the acting attorney general, is the man who fires James Comey. He knows that James Comey was fired for cause for not following Justice Department rules in the Hillary Clinton email case, not Donald Trump's case. Hillary Clinton, despite the fact,
2: by the way, just to help people get their recollection straight here, Rod Rosenstein, did he not sign one of the four FISA applications, John?
3: He did. Yep.
2: Okay. And let me ask you another question, just to be very clear, because I want to give the timeline here.
3: Yeah.
2: After the 2016 election, didn't we have professional intel, intelligence officials, long-serving professional intelligence officials, make a determination about this allegation of Trump-Russia collusion? And they came, their career assessment came to, there was absolutely no collusion at all whatsoever. And the only thing that changed that was a meeting at the White House in December 8th, if my mind serves me well, my memory serves me well, December 8th of 2016 in Barack Obama's Oval Office that Joe Biden attended. I believe that Brennan was there. I believe Clapper was there. Joe Biden was there. And did they not say, forget about the career professional intelligence assessment? We don't like the conclusion, therefore we will make our own conclusion, which would contradict the original assessment by career intelligence officials?
3: That's right. Let me walk you through that. So there are two things going at once. Is Donald Trump colluding with Russia? That's the FBI's call. And as I just laid out, by early 2017, they know there's no collusion evidence. They've done the spreadsheet on the Steele dossier. They've done the Mike Flynn close down the investigation. They've got that. Separately, there's a separate intelligence community assessment. Did Vladimir Putin prefer Donald Trump or Hillary Clinton in the election? The career people, this, and you have the date exactly right. Your memory is amazing. December 8th, 2016, the career people provide an intelligence committee assessment report saying no preference. In fact, Vladimir Putin dropped out of the election, didn't try to help one or the other candidate in the fall. Before Barack Obama could be briefed on that, Barack Obama's people say, we don't like that conclusion. Do it over and come up with a different conclusion. We want it to say Donald Trump was helped by Vladimir Putin, which is not what the career people did. They didn't believe that. They didn't have any evidence of that. In fact, they knew it wasn't true because in the October timeframe, when Russia could have been most effective, they dropped all their active measures. They stopped engaging in the U.S. election. So you're right, Barack Obama.
2: But it runs a little deeper, and I'm only laying the foundation for where you're now taking this, because remember the first FISA application, everybody was warned, even Bruce Orr warned everybody, and everybody was aware that what became the foundation of the FISA application was Hillary Clinton's bought and paid for, ironically, Russian disinformation dossier.
3: That's right.
2: So it actually, if there's any Russia implications, collusion, if you will, whatever term is appropriate, in terms of setting up this narrative, it came from her and she bought and paid and they knew it was bogus.
3: You got it exactly right. Remember, Barack Obama gets warned at the end of July or early August of 2016 that Hillary couldn't set up this dirty trick, that she came up with a plan to hang a fake scandal on Donald Trump called Russia collusion. In September, the CIA tells him the person you're looking at, the person that that Carter Page, you know, who's cited in the Steele dossier, he's our guy. He's a CIA guy. He's a good guy, not a Russian collaborator. In October, they do the first FISA signed by James Comey. By December, they've created the spreadsheet. They've fired Christopher Steele for leaking. They've done the spreadsheet and conclude there's nothing in the Steele dossier that's real, nothing that's actionable. It's bogus. It's intelligence garbage. In January, the FBI closed it down on Mike Flynn, January 2017. They closed down. No derogatory evidence found about Mike Flynn and his dealings with the thing. That's a direct quote from the document I made public this morning. Then you get to May. James Comey gets fired. He's got his undies in a cranny. He's not happy about it. He leaks his memo suggesting Donald Trump is a bad guy. And then the FBI opens up an investigation on a predicate that they know is false. Their own files know and show that this is a false predicate. Donald Trump did not fire James Comey at the behest of Russia. He fired him because Rod Rosenstein concluded he violated DOJ policy. They know that there's no connections between Trump and the Kremlin in terms of criminal collusion or political collusion. I'm going to point something out. There's an incredible quote in today's story. It's from an FBI agent who worked the case just beneath Strzok. He's about as important to the case as Pete Strzok is. And he gives an interview to the Justice Department at some point saying, this was like being in a bad game of the board game Clue. They would just put two people in a room and say, that must be collusion. And he said, quote, this is a guy named Bill Barnett. I did not see any evidence of collusion between the Trump campaign and the Russian government. That is declarative. He's an expert. He's been doing this for decades. Later on, he goes and tells the Justice Department that he wanted out of the case because he saw the FBI just being abusive. Quote, he and others joked about the investigation into collusion could be made into a game, which they referred to as collusion clue. In that hypothetical game, investigators are able to choose any character, conduct any activity in any location, and pair this individual with another character and interpret it as evidence of collusion. He called out his own bureau for playing a bad game of clue, which, by the way, harmed the reputations and infringed the civil liberties of all the people they were investigating. These are the documents that are now public. When the FBI opened up Oxford comma, they had no basis to claim Donald Trump fired Comey because of Russia. They didn't. They fired him over Hillary Clinton, and no basis to say that Donald Trump was wittingly or unwittingly under the control of Russia. Their own agents by that time had rolled it out.
2: I mean, it's so remarkable. Let me ask you this question because, you know, we have a very smart audience here. Yeah. My question to you is, can people see these documents, number one, and where are the consequences?
3: Yeah.
2: Where's the accountability, John? And that's what I get asked so often because, you know, we've talked about this now for a long time, and we have all these documents now coming out confirming, corroborating everything we told people was true. It's so frustrating to me.
3: I will never forget the day in March 2017 when I was sitting with you in New York and you said to me, let's peel back this onion. Something doesn't feel right. And that's 9 years ago, 9+ years ago, Sean and Sarah and all the other Greg and all the great people that worked with us. And we sued. We got documents. We won. Now the president has made it easy to release these documents because he gave me control of this task force and I can go get them for the American public. So let me answer two questions. One, the documents are sitting on the White House website, under the election integrity site. You can download them, hold them in your hands, and read them yourself. Nothing special for anyone. Everybody gets treated the same. Now I can look at it. Two, I wrote a story for the first time in my life for the White House. It's sitting on the White House website in the press section. You can read the story I wrote. All the documents are also embedded in there, so we make it easy for you to understand. Now let's get to the question of accountability. I've talked to several lawyers this morning. This particular case is a strong case of what we would call an overt act in the conspiracy case. Donald, the conspiracy is the Justice Department Intelligence Committee repeatedly violated Donald Trump's civil liberties and civil rights by investigating him without cause and merit, raiding his home without cause and merit. This would be an overt act. You could build that case. Now, I'm going to tell you something. I don't know this as a government employee, so this is not me speaking as the chairman of the White House Task Force on Government Transparency. This is talking to John Solomon, the reporter at Just the News. The current investigation by Joe DiGenova has been obstructed for months by Republicans. I'm going to call them out by name and give you the specifics. In the end of January, the Senate received a request from the Miami U.S. Attorney's Office, where Joe DiGenova would go to work, saying, we need the transcripts of John Brennan's Senate Intelligence Committee interviews so we can finish our investigation. These are crucial documents. 9 months have been passed in the Senate. John Thune and Senator Tom Cotton, the chairman of the Senate Intelligence Committee, have not produced these documents. And for 9 months, the Trump Justice Department has not allowed a grand jury subpoena to go to the Senate to compel the production of these documents. If there is no accountability, if there is no indictment of a Brennan or a Comey, we will look back and say Senator John Thune, Senator Tom Cotton, Attorney General Todd Blanche, or Acting Attorney General, soon to be Attorney General, you'll be partly responsible. Because any other Justice Department in history, if Congress resisted this long on a piece of evidence, you would have subpoenaed them and you would have compelled the courts to get it. They did it in Watergate. They did it in Whitewater. They did it for Donald Trump. But for some reason, they've allowed 9 months to elapse or 8 months to elapse when they could.
2: I'm kind of shocked at a couple of the names that you're talking about here. Tom Cotton, you know, I've always found him to be a straight shooter.
3: Well, but I tell you, he had the request. He's had it since January, end of January, early February. He has not turned it over. There are people in the administration that have tried to call him. He hasn't returned the calls. They have not produced this document. I wrote a kind story back in May saying, hey, this has been going on for 5 months. Nothing happened. John Thune whiffed. Tom Cotton didn't deliver. And Todd Blanche did not subpoena. if we...
2: Well, now that he's about to be the attorney general, let's see maybe if that changes things. I hope so. I wish I had more time. You know, always doing the legwork. Again, you can go to John Solomon's site, justthenews.com. You can go to the White House website. What is it? Whitehouse.gov. And all of this is up there. The documents, you can read them and make your own conclusions. We appreciate it as always. John Solomon, thank you, my friend.
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7: 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Also on the card is former WWE champion Jake Hager and the debut of former UFC heavyweight Chris Barnett. 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

0: in the minds of these senators. 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
0: We are living in a defining moment. 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